0: Matt's thinking, this guy didn't even make my shaved ice.
1: He had someone else do it, and he was just taking orders, really, and relaying the information. Like, are you getting paid a sub-minimum wages, or what's the reason why you're having me do a tip option? And so I felt very uncomfortable, and kind of more, it kind of pushed me more towards less prone to do the tipping, actually.
0: Now, I have never had someone stare me down while I made my tip choice, but that moment is awkward regardless. The whole system of tipping in America seems to have reached a turning point. We are being asked for tips more than ever before. And according to a recent survey by Pew Research, we're all a little annoyed and a lot confused. What is the tip at the counter for? Who's getting that money? Is it okay to refuse? What are the rules? Well, that is what we're trying to figure out today on Top of Mind. But also what's going on beneath the surface that's driving workers to ask more and customers to feel so strongly about it. Because tipping is weirdly emotional. There's anger, frustration, shame, pity, pride. And it is not just about the money. It's about how we value people doing really personal things for us. People who are often strangers of a different social status. The confusion that we're feeling is pretty easy to explain. What most of us learned about tipping doesn't apply as clearly anymore. I took my cues watching grown-ups toss a few bills on the table after a meal out. Matt Johnson's education was way more formal.
1: My parents sat us down as children, and we were teenagers at the time. I'm the youngest of five. So, yeah, they sat us down, and he said it's expected to at least tip something, right? Because they're sub-minimum wage, they don't get much as it is. And so he said that at 10%, you're just saying that their service is bad. You still tip them, right? And then 15, 18 is about average or good, and 20% plus is great. They did a really great job above and beyond their call of duty.
0: Okay, but what if there is no server? There's just a cashier behind the counter.
1: I really don't understand the reason for it. If they feel a need to make more money, why don't you just up the prices and, you know, not have to make people do that, or just have a tip jar?
0: A tip jar still makes sense to him. In fact, last time Matt was in a tipping situation, both scenarios came into play. It was a birthday party at a hibachi grill restaurant that added an automatic 20% gratuity to the bill for larger groups.
1: But even then, when the hibachi grill chef came around and you saw his, you know, decked out stand with everything he had, there was a jar with cash in it to make it very visible that it's expected.
2: Yeah. Did you put any cash in the jar?
1: We put a 10 in there. Yeah. We assumed that the 20% would go towards a general tipping pool of sorts, and that $10 would go directly to him for his performance. It was very personable, did a great job cooking our food, made it very fun for us as an experience. So doing that little extra bit to him personally is kind of our thank you.
0: But as tip requests get more common, Matt worries about the times when he can't afford to tip as much as the worker's expecting.
1: I've actually had a recent interesting experience. I'd normally get my own haircuts by my wife at home to save money. But instead, we're going to the salon, first time in a long time. And they even did, you know, beard stuff as my first time growing a beard. And you know, she's coached me through it and was really helpful. And so I gave her a generous tip. Thank you very much. And I come back again and I give her a little bit smaller tip. Financially, things are getting more difficult.
0: There came a point he wasn't able to tip much at all.
1: And she started becoming less and less favorable towards me as her customer. And I was wondering if that was seen as my reflection to her performance, or if she understood as I talked about it, our financial situations have changed.
2: How does that feel as a consumer for you then? I mean, even if going out for shave ice, you're kind of like, I feel bad. I'm not going to, you know.
1: Yeah, it makes me want to go a little bit less, actually, because I want to have to be faced with that moment and know that I can't.
0: Thanks to Top of Mind listener Matt Johnson in Houston for chiming in. So this new tipping situation is not very comfortable for the person on the other side of the counter either, it turns out.
3: Part of what's awkward, I think, from my side at least, is I can't really go anywhere, right? So I have to stand there and look at you, even if I don't really want to.
0: This is barista and baker Jamie Wilson.
3: You know, I think there's this feeling of like being stared at, and I get that. but also like, it's my job to stand there. Right. So it's sort of, I don't really want to be doing it any more than, you know, you do.
0: Wilson has worked for tips her entire career.
3: It goes all the way back to my first job ever, age of 15, working at an ice cream store.
0: And nearly all her positions have been behind the counter in that gray area where she's not being paid sub-minimum wage as a server. But she's also relying on tips more than customers might think.
3: Probably in the 30% range.
0: That is how much of her income has come from tips at the most. The highest point was actually during the pandemic when she worked at a coffee shop and bakery in Brooklyn.
3: That was actually the strangest tip experience I've had, which is when, as a result of sort of safety concerns, they were having us ask customers, how much would you like to tip? So every interaction, you'd finish it and say, how much would you like to tip? And they would tell you, and you'd have to type it into the machine, unless they were handing you cash. So it was sort of, it was the first time that it, for me at least, was sort of like something to think about. You know, up until then, it was like I knew that I was taking jobs that would have tips and that would be included and it would sort of make up a wage, and that was the deal. And this was the first time when it was like, we need to face this kind of head on. And it's, you know, puts, I think, both people in a really awkward position to say, you know, how much are you going to pay me?
2: Were you annoyed that you had to ask it?
3: I was annoyed, and I also recognized that it was increasing our tips. So, you know, I mean, there's, I think there was a direct correlation between confronting people with that and them feeling bad and leaving a tip, you know? So I think it was this sort of like necessary awkwardness that we all were kind of like on board to maintain.
2: Because it meant more money for you.
3: Yeah.
2: Did anyone ever say no tip?
3: Oh, all the time. Yeah. I mean, that was part of the deal, right? Is it's, I think, you know, there are people who don't tip, and they did that whether you asked them or not. You know, this was just, again, sort of the first time when it was like, you have to say it to my face, which I think really changes things.
2: In what way?
3: Well, you know, historically with tips, it's the thing that you sort of write on the bill and then you leave the restaurant, right? Or you finish paying for your coffee, you type it in and you go get it and you leave. But it's not something that you have to really confront. You know, it's this thing that we've accepted as how we pay people in service jobs. And it has this seediness to it. It has this sort of, you know, everyone knows that it's kind of awkward and kind of not sustainable and not really kind, you know, has all these things mixed into it that we just don't really like to admit or talk about. It's a lot easier to just, you know, leave a dollar and walk away.
2: You would prefer to not work for tips?
3: Yeah, I would prefer to just make a living wage. You know, I mean, to just be paid at a decent rate and have, you know, I mean, I think the issue that places run into is, in order to pay employees what they should be paid, you have to have a cost of goods that people don't necessarily want to pay because they're used to paying a lot less. And then adding a tip. And for some reason, that feels better, right? It's like, if you're buying a $4 coffee and you're leaving a $1 tip, why not just pay $5 and then not have to leave a tip, right? But there's some mental jump that I think is hard for people to make because we're so used to this other way of doing it,
2: yeah.
3: Which is also inherently degrading.
0: Jamie Wilson's concerns are shared by social justice activists working to eliminate tipping. They often point to the sordid history of the practice. Tipping likely originated in medieval England, with feudal lords in the habit of handing an extra coin to a beggar on the roadside, or a servant who performed well. There's evidence of a similar practice among American slaveholders, including Thomas Jefferson and George Washington, tipping people they enslaved. After the Civil War, tipping gained popularity as a way to justify keeping wages low for formerly enslaved people working in service jobs like restaurants, hotels, and passenger trains. By the early 1900s, tipping was falling out of favor in Europe, but had become standard practice in the American hospitality sector. And then in 1938, Congress made it official with a provision in the Fair Labor Standards Act, which established a federal minimum wage, but made an exception for restaurant workers who collect tips.
3: And we just have kept doing it. at the end of the day, I'm doing a job that I should be just simply paid to do. And the tip should sort of maybe be extra, you know, that is not relied upon. But what you're doing in a tip system is you're giving the customer the right to decide how much labor is worth. And I also think that, to be totally fair, that's an issue with the business, with an owner who's not paying people enough money.
2: And also an issue with customers who will not shop there if they raise their prices. So, I mean, it's part of a kind of American consumer economy problem.
3: Oh, it's a huge, I mean, yeah, this is, again, this is all of it goes so deep. I think, you know, it becomes almost not even about the tip itself, right? It's part of it at the end of the day is people don't like changing their mentality. And they also don't, I mean, this is a thing that I think came out pretty strongly in the pandemic is people don't totally love being questioned on things that they have accepted for so long, right? It's like, if this is how it works and this is how we do things and like, why are we digging into it? And now we're going to find these problems. And it's like, yeah, they've always existed, right? So I think what's happening now is people are saying, well, let's go back to sort of not worrying about tips. And, you know, but it's like what was revealed is that we need to sort of pay more attention to who's in charge of businesses, right? And pay attention to where you're shopping and how it's working.
2: You're glad then for this having been forced into the front of our minds, like the discomfort of it.
3: Yeah. Yeah. I mean, I think, you know, there's a lot of learning that happens from discomfort. And I would say selfishly, it's nice that it's also coming from the other side. So I'm personally very grateful that that people are thinking about it. And I think it might be good for us to just talk about it more. There's never anything wrong with just saying, hey, how does this work? Because that's, you know, it works differently everywhere, right? There are servers who are making $2.50 an hour. And if you don't tip them, they make no money. And there are coffee shops where the tips are only going to the baristas. It varies place to place, restaurant to restaurant. And it's, you know, a lot of the awkwardness also is just a very strong division between customer and server that I think we don't need to have. You know, at the end of the day, we're two people. You need a service and I'm here to provide it. And that doesn't need to be a shady thing. It doesn't need to be a loaded experience. It's just a transaction. There's been historically a lot of sort of emotional and cultural and political implications of who is serving what to who and how much does it cost and all of this. And it's like, you know, and that's tied in too with how customers feel they get to treat people, right? I mean, the whole thing of the customer's always right and must be pampered and taken care of. I think that's kind of going out the window now, you know, where it's like, actually, you're just buying a coffee and I'm happy to make it for you. Just don't be a jerk.
0: Jamie Wilson is a former barista, line cook, server, manager, and currently a self-employed baker based in Brooklyn. Incidentally, she does not request tips on the baked goods she sells. And if her business were to grow large enough to have employees, she would not allow tipping. Going gratuity-free was a big trend among restaurants about 10 years ago. A few famous examples still exist, but it turns out that it is really hard to go against tipping culture in America. Mike Fadum tried it with his wood-fired pizzeria.
4: I was really like bold and really just thought I could do everything better than everyone I'd worked for, which is just totally not true.
0: His specialty is an onion pizza, by the way.
4: Which is just like a sea of onions on top of the pizza.
0: Are they like caramelized onions?
4: No, they're raw. They're raw, but it's this flavor profile that's kind of Sicilian. It's like oregano, a little lemon and onions, and we put provolone cheese on, which is really nice with onions. But it works. I don't know how. Yeah, it just works.
2: Yeah. And people really want to tip him for it. I'm Julie Rose. This is Shop of Mind. Grab some breath mints. We'll be right back.

0: Mike Fadum is an indie rocker at heart. In the mid-2000s, he was the drummer for this band, The Jealous Girlfriends. He was working restaurant jobs around New York to make ends meet.
1: And so I just realized I wasn't really about to make it anytime soon after doing it for so long. So I was like, I really love doing the service work that I did. And so I just kind of like flipped the focus to be that and do music on the side for fun.
0: He worked his way up to management positions and in 2015 helped a popular restaurant called Roman's do away with tips.
1: And that was a really cool experience. It was really kind of new and like old of the owner.
0: And it inspired Fadum to go tip-free from the start when he made the leap to opening his own restaurant called Ops the next year.
1: I have a partner as well, and she's French. So she comes from like a no-tipping culture. And so we both kind of, I had just done the switchover and was really on board with the idea of it. And I'd done so much research and we'd been doing so much work that it like felt cool and like the thing to do at the time was to like keep going with that.
0: They were part of a trend among mid and upscale restaurants in New York, San Francisco, and LA, motivated by long-standing frustration that restaurant owners and their kitchen staff have about tipping.
1: You know, like restaurants, it's like the only business in the world that like the restaurant doesn't pay its workers. When you talk to a server, and I was a server, this is just how it is, they're like, you don't pay me, the customer pays me. It's a weird gray area where they get that I'm the boss, but like it's like a psychological thing of like the money is not coming from the restaurant.
0: Even more troubling, says Fadum, is how tipping tends to result in servers getting paid a lot more than everyone else, including the cooks making the food.
1: Yeah, I mean, we definitely really dislike that there's such a huge pay disparity between the kitchen workers and the service workers. They get paid half as much per hour as the servers get paid when you account for the tips.
0: Now, the federal government and many states allow what's called a tip credit for restaurants, which means servers can be paid less than the minimum wage if they make enough tips to cover the difference. The disparity between the so-called front of house and back of house workers depends a lot on the city and the type of restaurant. But in New York, where Fadum was setting up his pizza shop, it's common for tip servers to make around $30 an hour, while cooks and hostesses get a flat wage closer to $15. And the more expensive the restaurant, the larger the disparity. When restaurants eliminate tips, they typically either raise their prices to make up the difference or add a service fee to the bill. Both tend to tick off customers. So Fadum did neither.
1: Again, like I really thought I knew more than everybody else. So we didn't really make the prices higher. It's especially hard with a pizza place. It's like, how do you make farm-to-table pizza and not sell like a $30 pizza to people, like a 12-inch Neapolitan pizza? It's like every pizza place is like the same price, $18 or whatever it is. We just were really afraid to like raise the prices to the correct price and have like the neighborhood people and the regulars still come.
0: Now, Fadum's kitchen staff were happy with higher than average wages, but he couldn't pay his servers competitively without the tips.
1: We just couldn't keep servers. People really wanted to work there and were really into it and loved the idea of it, but they couldn't make enough money. So it just like, they were like, oh, I'll work 2 or 3 days at this other place and like that'll cover me and then I'll work like 1 or 2 days at Ops, and it's like really fun and I like it.
0: By 2019, the writing was on the wall.
1: We just like financially like weren't, it wasn't working. And like people want to tip. Why are we fighting this? Like, this is already hard enough running a restaurant. So when we switched, we actually were able to like immediately, just everybody got paid more, basically, because of tipping.
0: You were able to pay your cooks, your back of house more because you could pay your front of house, your servers less because customers would compensate.
1: Exactly. Like right now, like we pay our cooks, you know, I don't know anyone that pays cooks as well as we do, or definitely not better. The cooks get paid like $25 an hour. Yeah. Or the majority of them. There's a couple of new people that are working their way up, but... Mm-hmm.
0: Yep. And then are you paying just the tip credit amount to your servers?
1: Yeah, it's $10.65 now in New York.
0: But they're still making, at the end of a shift, they could be counted on to be bringing home 40-something plus, 40, $50 an hour.
1: 50 to 50, yeah, it's like 48 to 55 an hour. with their tips?
0: Ops was by no means unusual in caving to the tip system. Most of the restaurants and big name owners who made a splash going gratuity free in the mid-2010s backtracked after a few years. Once Fatum switched, things got so good, he was able to open a second restaurant called Leo.
1: You know, we opened right before the pandemic, Leo. So we were doing really well before the pandemic, and now we're not doing amazingly well, but just the cost of everything. And I really like retaining the staff. So a lot of my staff has been with us for like 3-4 years. And when you do that, you have to keep paying people more, which is great, but also just like that adds to the cost.
0: Did people's tipping behavior change during the pandemic?
1: People were definitely tipping better during the pandemic, for sure. Just really, you know, recognizing that we were all like, you know, working, didn't need to work necessarily, but we were.
0: Everything was takeout or delivery during that period, of course. And post-pandemic, the tips are lower, but Fatum says it's still really common for people to add a few bucks to their takeout bill.
1: For picking up, people tip less for sure, but there's like, you know, maybe like 10% or something. Definitely.
0: Why? What are people tipping when they're tipping for takeout? You're not actually coming to their table and serving them.
1: Yeah, I mean, I don't know. Yeah, I mean, that's a good question. They're tipping for whatever, the service of being given the food. For delivery, the tip all goes to the delivery person. So they're the people that get delivery tip pretty well.
0: And where does the tip go at the counter? Does that whole tip go to whoever was standing in front of me when I pushed the button? Or
1: yeah, exactly. Yeah.
0: His newer restaurant, Leo, also has a casual coffee shop side where people get pizza by the slice. And there, Fatum's workers are now using tablets with the screen that suggests a tip with every purchase. And he says it doesn't seem to bother people.
1: Yeah, I don't think so. And like also, it's so common now. I don't know. I think maybe a year ago I would have had a different answer, but I don't know.
0: What do you think about that? I mean, do you always feel like, oh, yes, I should be... You know, everywhere we go, like now, it doesn't matter if it's like fast food or fast casual, or if it's in some places like specialty grocers, like self-checkout, and you're asked to tip.
1: Yeah, I mean, that's a tough one. But I just think about how little people are paid for these jobs. And so I always tip just because being a boss of these people, I just think about that all the time.
0: Do you worry about the possibility that people are going to get so annoyed with being asked to tip everywhere that they might stop tipping the people who really need it most?
1: Yeah.
0: Like your servers who are literally getting $10.75 an hour or whatever it is.
1: Yeah, I mean, it doesn't seem like it's going to change at restaurants. The main thing is I wonder if like people are just going to keep getting pushed to like just order online. If you go to like the deli and like get some toilet paper and then you're asked to tip, why wouldn't you just order from Amazon? You know, I feel like younger modern people are just going to be fed up with, and we're just more and more, we're just like not having any interactions with anyone.
0: Would you like to see tips go away? Sort of like if you didn't have to do it on your own? Would you like to see it go away? Just everybody have higher prices, no more tips.
1: I would like that. I would. There's kind of a movement here to like do away with the tip credit and allow tips to be shared, which I think is maybe a more realistic move. Most owners of restaurants are worried about this because they think that the servers costing more will like destroy their economics. But I do think you can like just offset that money and have higher retention of staff in the kitchen.
0: So you'd like to see where tips could be shared, pooled and shared across the house, and then basically have to pay the state minimum wage, whatever that is, to your servers.
1: Yes.
0: Okay.
1: I think being able to put like a small percentage of the tips to the kitchen, and like the servers would kind of be paid the same without changing prices. I think that would be amazing, and it would change the cook's life so much, and would have a very little effect on the servers, and maybe the cost of the restaurant would go up a little bit because of like the pay changing, but I think it would benefit everyone in the long run.
0: Mike Fadum is the owner of two pizza restaurants in Brooklyn called Ops and Leo. Up until just a few years ago, the tipping system that Fadum described as his ideal scenario wasn't actually legal, according to federal labor law. The longstanding rule was that tips could only be shared among other tipped workers, so bartenders, for example. Cooks and dishwashers were not allowed to be part of the tip pool. But Congress changed that in 2018, and the new rule kicked in as of 2021, allowing restaurants that pay their servers at least the federal minimum wage, so not the lower tip credit amount, to pool tips with

0: And does refusing make me a jerk? Well, if so, turns out I'm in good company.
1: Lots of people are asking for tips, but surveys tell us that most consumers are resisting those requests and not tipping in these new contexts.
0: So why are we being asked so much? I'm Julie Rose. This is Top of Mind.

0: My name is Mike Lynn. I'm a professor at the Cornell Hotel School, and I've been studying tipping for 40 years.
1: I mean, sometimes people call you the nation's tipping expert. Is that true, do you think?
0: It's true to say that I've published more on the topic than anybody else by a long shot.
1: Why did you get interested in tipping?
0: I helped pay my way through school waiting tables and bartending. And then when I went to grad school, technically I wasn't supposed to work because I had a research assistantship. But the first month, I had to work for a month before I got my paycheck. And how was I to live? I needed to be a bartender. My advisor said that he would let me keep the bartending job on condition I came up with some kind of research to do in that setting. And that's what got me interested in it as a research topic, right?
1: Was it a good experience working for tips for you?
0: Absolutely. Yeah. The nice thing about tipping is it pays more than any other job that requires comparable qualifications. I mean, it's a relatively low-skill job, right? And yet you can get pretty good wages from it. When I was waiting tables, I started as a busboy and then got moved up. It was a very fancy restaurant. We wore tuxedos, did tableside cooking, etc. But I made more than my manager. So, yeah, why would I want to? If they had put me on wages, I'd have taken a pay cut.
1: Lynn says right now we're dealing with twin tipping phenomena. There's tip creep.
0: We're being asked to tip for services that we, and in service settings that we didn't used to tip.
1: And tipflation.
0: We're being asked to tip larger and larger amounts.
1: Lynn says he hasn't studied specifically why businesses are asking for tips more right now. His scientific research is mostly focused on consumer tipping behavior, but he's got a pretty good idea.
0: I think it's a combination of three things. First, during COVID, consumers started tipping more. They left larger tip amounts on those service occasions where there was an opportunity, and they started tipping for services they didn't traditionally. More people tipped for restaurant carryout. People started tipping for quick service. The press was telling people, all of these businesses are hurting. Your servers and the service workers are hurting. Help them out. And I think that there was social pressure to tip more during COVID. And consumers' willingness to tip larger amounts and in new service settings was noted by businesses, right? And kind of gave permission for them to ask. Secondly, there's post-COVID, the economic environment increases the motivation of businesses to ask because we have full employment now. Restaurants are having a hard time finding employees. And it's not just restaurants, retail establishments are having a hard time finding employees. How do you typically compete for employees is through pay. But at the same time, we have inflation. And if I pay my workers more, I have to raise prices more. And during inflationary times, that's problematic. And so I can understand a business saying I need to offer my employees more to retain them, but I don't want to raise prices on all of my consumers. Let's have tipping as an option. Those consumers who can't afford to or don't want to don't have to tip. And so I think just the economic circumstances that businesses find themselves pressured them. And then the third thing is that the new technologies have made it more effective.
1: He's talking about point of sale technology companies. Square, Toast, and Clover are the big ones that really went mainstream in the last few years. They all have tip screens built into their software with those recommendation buttons that we're all familiar with. And that tip screen is often a default setting when businesses install.

0: the software.
1: In the past, if I had CounterHelp, maybe my employees would say, can we put out a tip jar? And I go, fine. But after a while, that they learned they weren't making that much. It wasn't worthwhile. And it was easy for me to remove the tip jar, right? And I'm not motivated to try it again. It just doesn't work. But the new technology puts more pressure on people, so it's more effective than it ever has been. And I think it's the combination of those three things is why we're seeing what we're seeing. Yes.
0: So have they just digitized the tip jar, or is this new tip screen actually doing something even different than the tip jar did?
1: I think it's doing two things different from the tip jar. One, it's turning what used to be a sin of omission into a sin of commission. In the past, if I didn't want a tip, I just left without tipping. I omitted the tip. The new tip screens require me to actively hit a no tip button. It's a more active sin of commission. And many of us feel that sins of commission are more blameworthy and guilt-inducing than sins of omission. So that's certainly one thing that's different between tip jars and digital screens. I think even more importantly is the digital screens are hiding a lot of information that tip jars make public. First off, it's easier to see when someone is putting money in a tip jar than to see exactly what button they hit on the screen. Secondly, when they put money in a tip jar, it leaves a physical trace and evidence of what they've done, and not only them, but all the other customers who had come by previously. In the past, when CounterHelp would put out a tip jar, you could see that very few people left tips. Some people did. They were never empty, but they also weren't full. And that communicated to you, yeah, you can tip if you want, but most people aren't. It's not normative. You don't have to. The digital screens hide that information. And I think that most consumers are assuming they wouldn't be asking if it wasn't normative to tip in this setting. But that assumption is wrong, okay? And how do I know it's wrong? First, nobody has the authority to create a tipping norm. They come from the behavior of consumers. Lots of people are asking for tips, but surveys tell us that most consumers are resisting and not tipping in these new contexts.
0: They're clicking no. They're actually willing to commit the sin of commission. Most people are.
1: Either that or they're paying cash to avoid the situation altogether. What I know is 2/3 of consumers say they don't tip for restaurant carryout. Very few people tip for fast food or convenience store help.
0: Do you expect that at some point companies will be like, nobody's tipping, let's take that away? Or we're kind of stuck with this?
1: Well, it's not that no one's tipping. I do believe these digital tipping screens are getting people who wouldn't otherwise tip to tip.
0: So it's okay? A net win.
1: They are effective. Okay. But how many people are tipping? If it's 20% of consumers, that's enough to make it worthwhile doing, but it's not so much that I feel it's a norm and I should feel obligated to do it.
0: And unless or until tipping in these new contexts becomes a social norm, we won't have any clear rules for it, which is a big driver of the awkwardness that we've all felt.
1: We're in this no man land between them.
0: Because here's the thing. I did not know that it wasn't that most people were not tipping. I assumed most people were. So I've been doing it because I felt obligated. And now that I know that it's not yet the norm, I honestly feel like I might feel a little more empowered to say no next time I'm faced with that.
1: And so you need to ask yourself why you're tipping.
0: Right.
1: If it's for disapproval. Right. If it's to avoid disapproval or to get social approval, you're at the counter and you're facing this tip screen. Whether it's a norm or not, you know that employee wants a tip. If they're asking for a tip, they want the money. And if you don't give it, they're going to be disappointed and they're going to think less well of you than if you do give it. Okay. If you're sensitive enough to what people think of you, you might want to go ahead and tip. But if you're not super sensitive, and you're aware that 2 out of 3 customers don't tip in that setting. And in some of the retail settings, it's even less. 1 out of 5 customers tips. Then you know any disapproval is going to be shared. I'm not the only one they're going to be upset at. They're not going to be super upset with, because they can't be super upset at everyone. Mm-hmm. And that diminishes that fear of disapproval.
2: Yeah. The calculation, I imagine the calculation changes, though, if this is a place that I frequent regularly and a face that I see often.
1: Yes. And it adds another one, because then it becomes an issue of future service. And I want to get good service in the future. And if I'm a frequent patron, they're likely to be aware of my tipping habits.
2: And have my order ready faster, or see me coming, or...
1: And just be a little bit warmer in their greeting of me.
2: Yeah. So are there any downsides to being asked to tip, like kind of big picture? Obviously, the benefits are clear for the employees and for the companies. People pay, therefore it's worth asking. Are there any risks?
1: Well, sure. Consumers don't like it. Consumers are feeling pressure, unwanted social pressure to leave tips in settings that they're not accustomed to and don't want to leave. That's in itself a downside, right? And where does it stop? Do I then have to tip at the grocery store, at the clothing retailer? Not everybody can afford it. And I don't think that it's fair for people to feel uncomfortable or bad about themselves or embarrassed or to be discriminated against because they can't afford to tip.
2: So tip creep and tipflation may expose customers to discrimination. But Mike Lynn says there's ample evidence of discrimination and inequity at play in the way tipping already works.
1: Research that I've done shows that attractive waitresses get better tips than less attractive waitresses. White servers get better tips than black servers, right? And people argue that that discrimination is just not fair. We shouldn't have a system that allows that. One of the implications of that is that it may be unlawful under current civil rights law. The Supreme Court ruled at one point that the Civil Rights Act prohibits apparently neutral business practices that have an adverse impact on protected classes. Even if you don't intend to discriminate, if your business practices do in fact discriminate against certain groups of employees, it's unlawful under the Civil Rights Act. Arguably, tipping is one of those apparently neutral business practices that has an adverse impact because people of color get lower tips than white people. I think that that's a class action lawsuit that's just waiting to happen. There are people who argue servers are making less than the standard minimum wage. When we look at some of the data, servers are disproportionately likely to be living in poverty, to be on public assistance, et cetera. And they attribute that to the tipping system and to the substandard wages. Technically, you're only allowed to pay a substandard wage if it's made up for in tips. And part of the problem is that many tipped workers are part-time, not full-time, right? And the people who take tipped work tend to be low-skill, younger women, groups of people who traditionally, even if it's non-tipped work, tend to get paid less. So that plenty of people make the argument that tipping impoverishes servers, whereas I've told you, I think it pays them too much. Yeah. Why were servers making twice the money of cooks, twice the money of hostesses? It's not a higher skill set job. Arguably, cooking is a higher skill set job. You could say, well, to be a server, because it's a customer-facing position, it requires appearance, it requires language and social skills that we place an economic premium on. And that's why they get more than cooks. But being a hostess requires those same social skills. The fact is, there is no good argument. They're getting that money because consumers are willing to give it to them to buy their social approval. I think there are circumstances where servers are not paid adequately, but the vast majority of the cases, it overpays servers. So those are some of the arguments for why people are trying to eliminate tipping. The unfortunate thing is that when restaurants have done that, their online ratings go down, because I've done the research to test it. The only exception is really upscale restaurants that replace tipping with higher menu prices. They seem to be able to get away with it. Their online ratings are unchanged.
2: So the rub is this. 70% of us are confused and annoyed by tipping right now, but we're stuck with it because we consumers insist on it.
1: If I eliminate tipping, I have to replace it with either higher menu prices or service charges. Consumers in this country hate service charges. It's a mandatory tip, and we don't want to be told that we have to do something that used to be voluntary. Okay? So that when I look at all types of restaurants, upscale, downscale, you know, mid-scale, if they've replaced tipping with service charges, their online ratings go down. Why? Because we hate being told that we have to tip. If they replace tipping with higher menu prices, mid and lower scale restaurants' online ratings go down. Why? Because their menu prices are higher. They're perceived as too expensive. You might expect, many of the restaurants that tried this did expect, yes, my menu prices are higher, but you don't have to tip. It's a wash. Unfortunately, consumers are not rational, okay? And they evaluate restaurant expensiveness by looking at menu prices. I've done the research to show that that's what they focus on, and that they think a restaurant with 15% higher menu prices and no tipping, they think it's more expensive than a restaurant that has tipping, even if those people say they tip 20%. Okay. And so the only people who get around that are really upscale restaurants catering to a price insensitive clientele. They don't mind so much.
2: It seems like a real catch for employers if they'd like to, and anyone who's like advocating that tips be done away with, because, you know, to address the discrimination questions, right? I mean, are you aware of anyone out there who is successfully navigating this in a way that hasn't harmed their business, right? European companies do it, right? I mean, in other countries, yes, tipping isn't the norm, like it is here in the States.
1: Right. But in European countries, they don't have a tip credit, so they have to pay their employees a lot anyway. And that decreases the incentive to allow tipping.
2: And the social norm there is that things cost a little more because, you know, you're not tipping. So,
1: And all your competitors are charging more, right? Is there a solution? If I could set the system, I would eliminate the tip credit.
2: Meaning that everybody has to be paid a minimum wage, that employers can't pay servers less because of tips.
1: And then I would encourage states to adopt the federal standard, the current federal standard. This is relatively new. Let's pay everybody a standard wage. Let's keep tipping. But those tips then get shared and pooled. And that pool and distribution can be free of the kinds of inequities we've talked about. There are a number of states, California, Washington, Oregon, I think Minnesota, I don't remember all of them, that have eliminated the tip credit. Their restaurant and service industry seem to be doing fine.
2: Add to that list Alaska, Montana, and Nevada. And it's interesting to note the best solution he can envision to tipping's inherent problems is the same one pizzeria owner Mike Fadum would prefer. At the end of the day, they're both saying, look, Americans won't let tipping die, so let's at least make it more fair. And what does that say about us as a society? I asked Mike Lynn.
1: I have two answers to that. And by the way, this is just theory. There's a anthropologist at the University of Berkeley named George Foster, who developed the theory that tipping evolved as a way of forestalling envy, that we tip especially in eating and drinking establishments because the customers there are having a great time and the employees are obviously working. And it is natural for us to envy other people who are better off than us. Customers concerned about the envy of these workers would say, hey, don't envy me. Here's a tip. Here's money. You can have a drink on me afterwards. And his evidence for this is that the word for tip in many languages around the world translates to drink money. Hmm.
2: And why would I care about the envy of a server? Because I wouldn't want them to spit in my drink something.
1: Perhaps you don't want them to spit in your drink, but also we're social creatures. We want people to like us and think well of us and not think badly. So you asked, what does it say about us? I think it says that we're social animals and we care about the approval of others. And to some extent, we fear their disapproval. Related to that, if you notice, we tend to tip low status occupations. We don't tip lawyers, we don't tip doctors, we don't tip professors. We tend to tip relatively low status people, in part because it gives consumer power, right? Americans at first didn't like tipping because it was kind of aristocratic and not egalitarian. And for one person to give another person money at their own discretion made that other person a beggar, right? And somehow diminished them. And arguably, tipping does that. And so it says that we are willing to tolerate status and power differences. Some people are willing to debase themselves for money, and other people are willing to give out money in order to elevate themselves relative to those. Both of these are potential implications of tipping and what it says about human nature.
2: Yeah, that's really interesting. If I want to be a good person in a egalitarian society and sort of do my part to kind of encourage respect and care for an appreciation, how should I be thinking about tipping, when to tip and when not to tip?
1: I don't like telling people what they should do. Let me tell you what I do. Okay. And then if people find that instructive, so be it. I ask myself, why am I tipping? And if there's a good reason, I tip. If I know servers are getting a substandard wage and I think that they need the money to make a reasonable living and recompense for the work they're doing, I tip. If people do an extraordinarily good job, I had a locksmith who removed a key that I had broken off in my car. He was self-employed. He set his own wages and he charged a lot per hour. But I had him out there for 2 hours in freezing weather. And I thought, you know what? He deserves even more than he asked for. And I gave him a tip on top of it. If I want good service in the future, when I get delivery, those are people I see frequently. I want them to be happy to take my order and to bring it to me. Those are all reasons and motivations that I have for tip. And when I want a tip, I do. But if my primary motivation is fear of disapproval, I refuse to tip.
0: Mike Lin is a professor of consumer behavior at Cornell University's School of Hotel Administration, and he studies tipping. I'd love to hear if anything in this episode has you thinking about tips differently. I actually had a small stick-with-it moment hearing Jamie Wilson, the barista and baker, talk about relying on tips to cover her basic expenses. I came into this episode, I'm going to admit, really wanting some justification to not tip at the counter. It has been so annoying for me. And learning that a business might be keeping prices and wages a little lower to attract my business and then counting on tips to make up the difference for workers, that was an uncomfortable insight I did not really want to hear. It's got me rethinking how I handle that moment, for sure. Have you encountered a challenging perspective in life or just listening to a top-of-mind episode that has prompted a stick-with-it moment for you? Send an email to topofmind@byu.edu. I personally respond to every email. They really mean a lot to the team. Top of Mind is a BYU radio podcast. Today's episode was produced by Elena Beck and me, with help from Samuel Benson, James Hoops, and Sam Payne. Our audio engineer and sound design team includes Brandon Lewis, Kelsey Ney, Carly Wilson, and Trent Reimschussel. I'm Julie Rose. We'll talk soon.

It's 6 o'clock.

0: Welcome to Bluegrass from Sympathy Valley. I'm Mark, and I'll be here until 8 o'clock tonight for 2 hours playing you Bluegrass from Sympathy Valley, Bluegrass Old Time, Cowboy Poetry, and a few other things I might throw in. 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If you want to give me a text here at the station, you can at 707-779-8648. I'm hoping that my voice holds out here. I just got back from the Father's Day Bluegrass Festival, so that's 10 days of camping and a lot of dust, and I'm speaking a lot better than I was, so my format's actually going to change a little bit tonight. I'm going to be playing you two cuts of each artist, actually something I like to do anyway, to give you a better idea, if you haven't heard from the artist before, of what they sound like. But before I do, I've got a few announcements, especially for those of you that are listening locally here in Sonoma County. Forgotten Felines of Sonoma County is a nonprofit organization dedicated to protecting and improving the lives of feral cats through local spay-neuter programs, placement services, community outreach, and nationwide education. Established in Sonoma County in 1990, Forgotten Felines neuter and spay programs are funded by its thrift store, Pick of the Litter. 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That's ForgottenFelines.com, or they can be reached by phone at 707-576-7999. And the Ceres Project, Ceres Community Project, is seeking volunteers to aid in growing, cooking, and delivering meals to clients in Sonoma County who are facing serious health challenges. 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And I wanted to also tell you that the Sebastopol Center for the Arts is proud to announce that tickets are on sale for Art Vinyl, an art collection fundraiser being held on Saturday, June 27th, featuring music, dancing, and locally made drinks alongside curated bites at Sebastopol Arts Center, located at 282 South High Street in Sebastopol. 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Also, the Sebastopol Center for the Arts would like to let you know that Art at the Source, its 31st annual open studio tour featuring more than 130 local artists at studio locations around the country, The event's being held on the first and second weekends of June, Saturday and Sunday, June 6th and 7th, followed by June 13th and the 14th. 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Oh, that was easy for me to say. Anyway, before I begin, let's hear from one of our underwriters, and then we're going to listen to bluegrass.
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1: Okay, in that first segment there, we heard from Josh Graves on a CD that I've only discovered 27 years after it was made, called The Sultan of Slide, and he's got a lot of wonderful, wonderful guests on it, including Marty Stewart, Porter Wagoner, Josh Graves, Jerry Douglas, Glenn Duncan, Vassar Clements, Buddy Emmons, just a whole lot of great folks helping him out there. And what you heard was Bright Side of the Road and Panhandle Country. And then we moved over to the Gibson Brothers, and you heard, a Mountain Song and Callie's Reel. And this is from a Sugar Hill release that came out in 2000. I'm going back into the archives. And the last CD was Melvin Goins and Windy Mountain. And this is a CD that he'd put together around 1999, come to think of it. And you got to hear Windy Mountain, which was just a staple of the Lonesome Pine Fiddlers. That was Melvin singing lead on that. And Talk to Your Heart, that was John Rigsby singing lead on that one. And John McNeely was singing lead on the chorus, and then Rigsby would switch over to tenor. Okay, cool. I'm going to start playing you something off. What is this? Yeah, Jerry Garcia and David Grissom. This is Shady Grove, another CD that came out on the Acoustic Disc label in 1996. I'm fascinated with the 90s because for some reason I must have been sleeping through that decade. A lot of this stuff is new to me. Not entirely. All right, Shady Grove.

I don't believe you can beat a number like that. And I love that other number that they come in there with the fiddles and put on the very end of it right there. And that was my old buddy Pete Goble, and I'm, well, you know who I am.

0: Shout-outs thanks Rick Shubb at locally owned operated Shubb Capos. 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
2: Well, we kicked off that segment with a couple of cuts from Shady Grove, a CD that was put out by David Griskman, an acoustic disc after Jerry Garcia had passed. And we listened to the title cut, Shady Grove, and the second one was called Stealin'. And then we heard from the great Pete Goebel, a terrific songwriter who's written a lot of big hits for bluegrass artists in the 50s, 60s, 70s. And we heard When I'm Knee Deep in Bluegrass and Thank God for the Highways. And then we heard Grass Menagerie. This is an East Bay, South Bay band from California. And we listened to The Road is Clear and St. Anne's Reel. And that that band had Rick Cornish and Mike Bogum on banjo, Bill Hambergren on bass, Tom Manuel on guitar, and Bill Schneiderman was playing mandolin and singing lead and tenor vocals on that. And then we closed things out with a cut called Rocky Fork by Rick Good, the human banjo player. All right, let's see here. I think we're going to listen to a little bit of Leroy Mack, but I'm going to save that as we get into the second hour. I've got some things that I want to tell you about, and that is that we've been serving Santa Rosa and West Sonoma County for 18 years, streaming to the world at KOWSFM.com from our studios in Santa Rosa. 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

A kiss for luck, then we'd let her buck. I'd spur electric on adrenaline and lust. She'd figure eight those barrels on her crimson missile sorrel. We'd make the night air swirl with hair and dust. At some sage-brushed wayside, 3 a.m., we'd water, grain, and ground-tie missile. Zip our sleeping bags together, make love in any weather, amid the cactus, rattlers, and thistle. Seems the moon was always full for us. It's high-diving, shadow-kicking hard. We'd play kid games on the big night sky. She'd say, "That Bronco's blue tail flying. Ain't that old JT a spurring off its stars?" We knew sweet youth's no easy keeper. It's spent like winnings all too soon. So we'd revel every minute in the music of our Buick running smooth. Two rodeo and lovers cruising to another beneath Montana's blue-roan bucking horse moon. The Augusta show at 2, we'd place again, then sneak off to our secret Dearborn River spot. We'd take some chips and beer and cheese, skinny dip, dry off in the breeze, build a fire, fry the trout we caught. Down moonlit gravel, back to blacktop, she'd laugh and kill those lights for fun. That old wagon road was ours to own. 30 shows since I'd been thrown, and 87 barrels since she'd tipped one. We knew that youth won't keep for rainy days. It burns and turns to ash too soon. So we'd revel every minute in the music of our Buick running smooth. Two rodeo and lovers cruising to another beneath Montana's blue roan bucking horse moon.

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Because pitching woo to my 1952 baby blue Smith Corona silent super good old US of A steel and iron, truer than a shoeing anvil, is like getting Mighty Western on a saddle blanket in the hayloft on a cool July afternoon. Rain clacketing cedar shake rhythms with a woman simply reliving all the horseback gates. A trick riding, bale bucking, jitter bugging, windmill climbing, cayuse chasing, sharpshooting, wild and woolly bully, take that extra grip and let her rip, red and black, ribboned, ponytailed Annie Oakley in pearl button blouse, unsnapping with the sound of keys, striking any letters to the platen, and her Wrangler jeans unzipping, so willingly unzipping, and unzipping with each gentle fingertip stroke of her curvaceously chromed carriage return lever. Yes, yes, I love the white tongues of 50 Bond rolling into her. Love to set her touch selector on heavy, to experiment with her page gauge. All her features, A, B, C, D, easy, like the difference between sensing what's primordially done the first time out of the cardboard box and having to shout, "Time out!" over and over to read and decipher the how to satisfy your cyclops cyborg mate, umpteen hundred page omnibus volume printed in teeny Japanese, because your plastic 10K per day cover girl model will expect you to know her RAMs and ROMs and secret hieroglyphic code to her single kilobyte G-spot combination until you become a demolitions expert with the DTs, trying to defuse eeny, meeny, miny, moe all of her falsy microchips filled with all of her fits of frigidity, the apple of your eye, click, clicking her tisk, tisk, tisk disapproval at you through pretentious teeth, one wrong function key tweak or lick, one power 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Goodbye.

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1: Okay, that was kind of a long set. We kick things off with on the sunrise side of the Sierra. That was Richard Eloyan and Steve Wade from their Up for Adoption CD. Then from Paul King and Friends, we played Cajun Cowboy, and this CD features a lot of people: the late Gene Tura, Joe Weed, Jack Sadler, Paul Schalaski, Karen Quick, Louise Minton, Ed Neff, Mark McCornack, Jeff Hawkins, and many more. A really great addition to your collection, but hey, no calls to action here. That was Paul Zarzyski, the Frank Wakefield of cowboy poetry, and that was Bucking Horse Moon. Then we heard Mike Beck sing Mariposa Wind, and then I snuck one in there because I just like her a whole lot. Amethyst Khan, and her CD is called Wary and Strange, and that was Hangover Blues, followed by yet another Paul Zarzyski poem called Why I'm Not Going to Buy a Computer. And then we ended that set with Joe Mullins, backed up by Country Ham, doing Smith Rag. And that was Carl Pagder backing Joe up on the banjo there. Well, you know, we've been

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And attention, businesses, many businesses, there's an underwriting, contract for you here. 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

put a spell on you. That's a Screaming Jay Hawkins song. I'll tell you what, that was Shannon Leigh Reynolds from a CD that came out a couple of years ago called Triple Shot. You know, if you're going to do an iconic song, you know, that's, you're taking your chances, and she just did a really, really nice version of that. Yeah, good for her. Prior to that, you heard the Steel Drivers doing East Kentucky Home. Then we heard before that Dear Departed by David Atkins, and we kicked things off with an instrumental by Larry Perkins, written by Earl Scruggs, called Instrumental in D Minor.

0: Baker. One more reason why I love bluegrass. If you're driving tired with your family, play Jim and Jesse.
1: Well, you can tell it's the end of another 2 hours of bluegrass from Sympathy Valley. That last set featured Tony Trischka with Kenny Ingram doing double banjos on Lonaqua Blues. Daly and Vincent, pardon me, Third Time Out, doing One Kiss Away from Loneliness. And that last song there, that gospel, was Daly and Vincent, By the Mark. Well, I'll look forward to being with you next week. So, take it easy.

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Yeah, great stuff there. That was the Alexandra Broken Yankees. What a great name, eh? And that's the closest I could get to ska or reggae, really. That was a bit of African township music there on the Hit record label. And that was called Suka. Did a bit of Quayla there. What a great show that was, wasn't it? Revelation time. Always enjoy that show. Great stuff. But it's time for the Kip of the Cat show, where we play original 78 RPM gramophone records made out of shellac. And we play them live here in the studio. And we're going to play one from Memphis Minnie, going back in time a little bit. This one is called Shout the Boogie.

Yeah, Memphis Mini from 1947 there with Shout the Boogie, and that was on the Columbia record label. Yes, it's the Kip of the Cat show, and we're playing 78. So they're just things that I've just been buying lately, and I think they're interesting, so I'm going to play them. And this next one I got from a collection of pretty much all 1950s records out in Spalding, and I hope you're going to enjoy this one. I've had it before, but not such a good copy. But this is Mickey and Sylvia, and all you Dirty Dancing fans out here, this is Love is Strange.

0: Sylvia.
1: Yes, Mickey.
0: How do you call your lover boy?
1: Come here, lover boy.
0: And if he doesn't answer?
1: Oh, lover boy.

When I was down and out, you drove me from your door, and I've got wild to your line of jive. I mean, I've got wise to your sweet line.

0: Yes, that was amazing, wasn't it? That was Leroy's Buddy, or otherwise known as Bill Gator, with accompaniment on the piano there by Honey Hill, with Tired of Your Line of Jive. Great stuff. Now, I was saying that these records I've just been recently purchasing, and more recently than this one. I just had a little call by Keith Day, and he said, "I've got some records, Greg. Would you like them?" And I said, "Yes, I'll come and collect them." So I've just been to his house near Cherry Hinton and picked this up. And he didn't think there would be anything worth playing, and mostly he was right. But I'm going to play this one. This is Randolph Sutton on an 8-inch 78. So it was on the Radio record label, so quite appropriate, really. A bit of a comedy record, this. This is called There's a Good Time Coming. And thanks very much, Keith, for donating the records.
1: Come on, let's make buffet. La-da, diddly-da, boys, what are we coming to now? Joys kick up a terrible row. Everybody tells us that there's lots of fun in store. What can anyone want more? There's a good time coming, be it ever so far away. That's what I say to myself, says I, jolly good luck, hooray. We shall all have money put away for a rainy day. That's what I say to myself, says I, jolly good luck, hooray. There's been lots of trouble for a long time now, but every dog must have his day. Bow, wow, wow. There's a good time coming, be it ever so far away. That's what I say to myself, says I, jolly good luck, hooray. Da da da da da da da da da da da da da da. We'll have a jolly good time, real rollickin' jolly old time. Fancy having everything that everyone enjoys, all together, girls and boys. There's a good time coming, be it ever so far away. Well, that's what I said to myself, says I, jolly good luck, hooray. We shall all have money put away for a rainy day. That's what I said to myself, says I, jolly good luck, hooray. There's been lots of trouble for a long time now, but every dog must have his day. Bow, bow, bow. There's a good time coming, be it ever so far away. That's what the system is all said. Aye, jolly good luck, hooray. That's what I said to myself, said I, jolly good luck, hooray. Well, that's what I said to myself.

0: Then when I set the mist up, there's aye jolly good luck, hooray.
1: There's a good time coming, yet ever so far away.
0: Then when I set the mist up, there's aye jolly good luck, hooray.
1: We shall all have money put away for a rainy day, perhaps.
0: Then when I set the mist up, there's aye jolly good luck, hooray.
1: There's been lots of trouble for a long time now, but every dog must have his day.
0: Bow, wow, wow.
1: There's a good time coming, be it ever so far away. That's what that sentiment of said. I jolly good luck, hooray.
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There we go. That was Ernie Chafin on the Sun record label there with I'm So Lonesome. And I've had a message from Keith Day. He said, thanks for the mention. If what you played was the best of the bunch, the rest must be grim indeed. I thought that was quite good, honestly, Keith, really. Yes, but anyway, let's move on. Yeah, this next one, it's an interesting record. It's a copy of a demo record. This one's on vinyl and has been made especially. And it features a guy called Gary Dale Tollett. And he was a big friend of Buddy Holly's. And I think he helped Buddy Holly with some backing vocals on That'll Be the Day. To return the favour, Buddy Holly helped him out on his first little demo record. And I've got this copy of it in my hand here, which he recorded on the local radio station KDAV in Lubbock, Texas. And at the time, he was 21 years old, and he started singing at the age of 8, it says here. So here we have, this is Gary Dale Tollett with Buddy Holly on guitar, Kenny Driver on bass, and Jerry Allison on drums, and his girlfriend Ramona doing backup vocals. Oh, that's on the other side. But anyway, we'll have this side. It's called Go Boy Go. See what you think of this.

there we go. And Gary Dale Tollett said he, on his letter to the demo people, he said he wanted to make a career in music, but I think he actually became a preacher. So there we go. Next up, we've got a record from about 1929. This was issued on the Vocalion label over here much later. It's Jimmy Bertram's Washboard Wizards. And it includes in the lineup Louis Armstrong, a very young Louis Armstrong. And this one is called I'm Going Huntin'.

Ah, yes, two washboard records in a row. The first one was, actually, it was from 1927, not 29. I was wrong. It was early, even earlier than that. Jimmy Bertrand's Washboard Wizards, and that one by Washboard Sam, one of my favourite bands. That will get it. Brian's been listening in Cambridge. He says, a nice varied selection again. Thanks very much, Brian. Glad you're enjoying the show. And if you want to contact the show, you can. You can text us on 07919 070490, or you can email studio@cambridge105.co.uk. Be glad to hear from you. Okay, what should we go for next? Yeah, I think we'll have a bit more modern. Oh, Eric's just contacted the show as well. He's listening there in Norwich, and he says, enjoying the music as always. Thank you very much, Eric. Yeah, so this is one for you then, Eric. This is the one you asked about. This is Bill Haley and his comments with You Hit the Wrong Note, Billy Goat.

tries hard to cure his ills, but what he needs ain't vitamin pills. He's a red-hot mama, he's an ice-cold papa, and they just don't get along. I saw it out, Thimble, yeah.

0: Again, cause the best tunes come from an old violin. She's a red hot mama, he's an ice cold papa, and they just don't get along.
1: Yes, two in a row there, and that one was Hank Penny on the King record label with Red Hot Mama. Going to have something a bit painful now. This is Georgia White on the Decca record label. I think around about the beginning of the wartime it came out, but I'll double check that. And this is something that everybody gets. Yeah, I'm sure of it. I've had it lately because I had a molar taken out. This is Georgia White with the Toothache Blues.

0: Two in a row. That second one was Johnny Fuller. And that bit of New Orleans rocking, rolling stuff there. Sister Jenny, that one, of course, on the Imperial record label. You're listening to the Kip of the Cat Show here on Cambridge 105 Radio. And I'm playing stuff that I've just had in quite recently. And that's as simple as that, really. And this one has come in just recently. And it's a change of pace, this one. This is British. And it's, I don't know, from the 40s probably. And it is George Formby. And he did what he could with his gas mask.
1: I'm getting very fond of me gas mask, I declare. It hardly ever leaves my side. I sling it on me back and I take it everywhere. It even comes to bed at night. It's been a real good pal to me, I must confess, and helped me out of many a mess. Me sister had a lot of

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By train I went for a very tiring ride. There wasn't any corridor outside. And when I felt the turning of the tide, well, I did what I could with me gas mask. To see old Epstein's Adam in the nude, I once thought I'd go with me aunt Ermintrude. And when she sniffed and said, "Oh, how very rude, still he knows what to do with his gaffer." For years I've courted Annabella Price, and always found her just as cold as ice. Until one night the lass forgot him as advice, then I did what I could with

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Yes, there was George Formby. I haven't got much time left now, but here's a bit of Tampa Red. And this one's called She's a Solid Killer Diller. See what you think of this one.

0: Yeah, lovely stuff there from Tampa Red. And shout out to Sean, who's who said that he really enjoyed the Ernie Chafin track, I'm Lonesome. He's got it on an LP, but it's nice to hear it on a 78. And a big shout out also to Dr. D, listening in Cambridge. And I hope you're enjoying the show. And we'll have a chat a bit later. This one is going out to my friend DJ Gigi. I hope you enjoy this one, Philip.
1: You may be wondering why I asked you here today. Well, it all started last Saturday night at the movies. My girl and I were watching The Creature from the Black Slacks Lagoon.
2: Black Slacks. Black Slacks.
3: Oh, look! Over there! What is that weird, gruesome-looking creature?
4: It's huge! It looks like a giant grasshopper
5: with a big beak on it.
6: It must have come from the ocean floor.
7: Looks like my English teacher.
8: His name is Mr. Dink. His name is Dink.
6: It's headed for my girl. What's gonna happen?
9: Goodness gracious. Holy mackerel. What I gonna do now there?
3: It's looking at them. Oh, look, it's talking to them.
7: They're laughing.
10: Laughing?
7: Laughing.
10: Laughing.
11: General H. Mendel Mirbauer here. Oh, not the Army. Navy. Air Force, get me Washington.
12: Something's loose here. Some creature.
11: We've got to find it and stop it.
13: Gonna find her. Gonna find her.
11: What's that, Sergeant? You found the creature? On Main Street, you know what to do.
13: I'm gonna walk right down that street like bulldog drumming.
4: Cannons have no effect on it. The A-bomb is useless.
3: Everybody stop laughing.
11: We've got to use our secret weapon.
4: You mean the...
11: Yes, the gun. This is clearly a case for science. Get me Professor Roger Cool.
14: This is Cool, man. What's your problem?
11: There's a creature loose down here, Cool. This is a shaky situation.
15: Whole lot of shaking going on.
11: I think you and your staff should investigate at once.
14: Oh, okay, man. We'll pop over as soon as we find a helicopter.
7: Well, here we are, man. Meet and greet my crazy girl assistant scientist.
16: Well, hello there, big boy.
11: Teet, Cool, you're just in time, boy. The creature has oozed into a cave.
7: Oozed? Man, like, what is it?
11: You'll never believe this, Cool. Goo.
7: Goo.
16: Goo.
11: Goo. Goo. Cool. You are going in that cave.
17: That'll be the day. That'll be the day.
3: I'll go.
7: No, girl, don't give me any of that jazz. Like we have to make the scene in the next picture.
3: You can't stop me, Roger. I'm going.
17: Bye.

0: Yes, I think that one was called, The Creature, and I've got to take it off the turntable so I can see what it actually says. It's on the Flying Saucer record label, and it's by Bill Buchanan and Bob Ansell, The Creature from a science fiction movie, and they thought that sampling was a modern thing, but obviously not. The other side is called Meet the Creature, so I'm going to have to play that at some point, I think. Anyway, it's time to leave us. I think we're nearly at the end of the show, and this is a demo record, a sample record on the Parlophone record, Parlophone label, and it's by Jimmy Tyler, and it's called Fulham Devil, and it's an instrumental. We'll be back next time, next week, same time, same channel. Till then, it's bye-bye from me, and it's bye-bye from Kipper the Cat. Bye-bye now.
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Hello, and welcome to a brand new episode of This Is Ska. I'm your host, Mitta Goodwin, each and every week, and we just heard a brand new track, I Feel So Bad, by the Pioneers. Before that, Harry J. All-Stars brought us Liquidator, and starting things off, the Skatalites. Big trombone, right here on This Is Ska. I'm your host, Mitta Goodwin. In a few days, I'll be flying out to Fort Monroe, Virginia, for Supernova International Ska Festival. I hope I'll see some of you there. If you see me, swing by. I'll have stickers, buttons, and a few other things to give away. So, up next, released on the 12th of September back in 1980, here's Stereotype, off of More Specials by The Specials.

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And that's the way I wanna be, I don't want to be hyped.

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Enjoy.

That was three classic two-tone tracks. The Body Snatchers with Do Rock Steady, The Selector, The Whisper, and starting things off, The Specials with Stereotype. Right here on This Is Ska, where we don't stereotype the music we listen to. Ska, rock steady, blue beat, third wave, it doesn't matter. If it's good music, it's good music, and we're bringing it to you from every era and around the world. I'm your host, Mitta Goodwin. Up next, brand new track from Kato Ska, here's Unity.

new track from a Western Standard Time ska orchestra off their forthcoming album. It's a double, Fire and Ice, Ska Cha Cha. Before that, Tokyo Ska Paradise Orchestra brought us a new track, Action. Their trombonist, Mashiko, celebrates his birthday on the 7th of September. And starting things off, Unity by Kato Ska. Right here on This Is Ska, I'm your host, Mitta Goodwin. Thank you for tuning in. Thank you for listening. Thank you for joining us each and every week on one of over 80 stations worldwide. Why don't you let us know where you're listening from? You can send us a message if you want at thisisskaradio@gmail.com or just comment on a post on social media. This is Ska Radio. Wherever you find us, we're happy you're there. Up next, we have a great track, three great tracks, from bands playing at this year's Supernova International Ska Festival in Fort Monroe, Virginia, the 12th, 13th, and 14th next weekend. Well, this weekend coming up, while you're listening to this, it might be just a day before or day after. Hope to see some of you out there. We're going to start things off with Spring Hills Jack's brand new song, Bad Vibes, and wish Pete Golan, their bassist, a very happy birthday. He celebrates his on the 7th.

And that was Dead Inside from the forthcoming Joker's Republic album. Before that, Hollows by Buck09. And starting things off, Spring Hill Jack, Bad Vibe. All three bands and a ton of others are playing out in Fort Monroe, Virginia this coming weekend, 12th, 13th, and 14th at Supernova International Ska Festival. Check out their website, supernovaska.com. Tickets are still available if you'd like to go. I'm your host, Mitta Goodwin. I'll be there with This Is Ska stickers, buttons, maybe a few other trinkets. So if you see me there, say hello, get yourself a sticker. Up next, we have three bands, all playing covers. We're going to start things off with a Taylor Swift cover by Taylor Made Swiftly, featuring Talina from Bite Me Bambi. This is 22.

That was Smoke and Mirrors Sound System featuring Ali Kulata from Stop the Presses, Time After Time, originally by Cyndi Lauper. Before that, we heard a Chaka Khan cover by The Bracers, Ain't Nobody. And starting things off, Taylor Made Swiftly, 22, right here on This Is Ska, where we bring you great music from around the world and every era. I'm your host, Mitty Goodwin, and up next, a little bit of Fishbone to celebrate Norwood Fisher's birthday, which is November 12th. Off of Truth and Soul, which was released on September 13th back in 1988, here's Slow Bus Moving.

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Tame Impala from Australia kicking off quite literally this week's edition of your Global Hits radio show. It's Rupert in the studio for the next 2 hours with you, and it is All Matters World Cup today. Yeah, have you been watching the soccer? Have you been watching the footy? The FIFA World Cup kicking off. What was your best match so far?

So yeah, on today's show, we're going to be bringing you some fun facts and figures from World Cups gone by, including, to start off with, the largest crowd ever, the 1950 World Cup final in Brazil, reportedly drew an estimated 200,000 spectators, making it the largest football crowd in history.

0: So maybe you're going to tell us what team you're rooting for in the World Cup. Why not let us know? Studio at worldmixradioshow.co.uk, the email address. Fun facts around that soccer celebration continuing right now. A dog found the stolen trophy. Yes, the original Jules Rimet trophy was stolen in England back in 1966, famously recovered by a dog named Pickles, who became an instant hero for sniffing out the missing prize. Well done, Pickles.
1: Aye.

0: Luis Fonsi, Despacito with Daddy Yankee here on The World Mix. Yeah, so how are you doing? You safe? You fit? You well? Have you been watching the World Cup? I've been on night shifts in the old day job, if you know what I mean. So, actually, an opportunity to watch some of the footy whilst at work. Don't tell the bosses. No, they know. It's all good. What's your best match so far?
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Smoking Hot, Afrobeat for you here on The World Mix. That's the second voice, Let It Be, from Zambia on your Global Hits radio show, especially for Mrs. KP. Celebrated her birthday late last week. Great woman, the soulmate, the rock of the programme, indeed. So from all of the World Mix family, here's a big thumbs up, big hug to an amazing woman.

So don't forget, fellow presenter Dan Sweeney dropping in real soon with a one-hit wonder classic. That's an artist that only made it big once in the US Billboard chart. Today, Dan looking back to 1999, and we are celebrating the World Cup, the FIFA World Cup, currently being played out in Canada, US and Mexico, with some fun facts for you. The oldest goal scorer, Roger Miller of Cameroon, scoring a World Cup goal at 42 years old back in 1994, proving that age is just a number, giving fans a funny grandpa scoring.

It's a special World Cup version of your Global Hits radio show with some fun facts for you. We talked about the oldest goal scorer, Roger Miller of Cameroon. How about the youngest? The youngest player ever, Norman Whiteside of Northern Ireland, debuted at 17 years old in 1982. 17? That's crazy. From the

0: Okay, over to some shout-outs right now. Saying happy birthday to Rachel Nordenhammer Patel. Many happy returns to you both. Also shouting out, saying hello to Alison McLaughlin, Sally Sapiro, and Andrew Nord. Dad of Rachel, he said, Rupert, please send my love and wishes to my beautiful daughter. There you go. Nice one, Andrew. Hope you're having a wonderful celebration today.
1: Too much of anything is not good for you, baby. 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There's many times that we've loved and we've shared love.

0: 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Can't get enough of your love, baby, on your global hits radio show. Dan Sweeney, fellow presenter in the studio, about to push me out of the chair. He's up next with a one-hit wonder classic, an artist that only made it big once in the US Billboard chart. Today, Dan, looking back to 1999.
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Number 10. In June of 1999, Shantae's Got a Man. Add Shantae Moore, a singer, songwriter, actress, TV personality, and author from San Francisco. 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In 2018, she premiered a new single, One Love, featuring Louis Sky. 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We'll keep marching down the road of One Hit Wonders next time. Until then, you have a great day.

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1: A little bit of chill for you here on this special edition of your Global Hits radio show. Maluka, the one from 2015. Who's going to be the one at the FIFA World Cup? Who's going to be the one to lift the trophy? What do you reckon? Some fun facts and features for you continuing. Triple hosting. That's the first time that three countries are simultaneously hosting the World Cup in this particular tournament. Obviously, Canada, Mexico and the US, all with games. Bit of a logistical challenge, I would guess, if you're planning to watch loads of different matches. That's a lot of travel and a lot of expense.

Of World Mix, our musical journey around the globe continues. We've got songs from Ray Morris, Shallow Heights, Jennifer Lopez and Pitbull, and Femi Kuti, amongst more. Also, Chapter One, that's where we dig out the debut release from a different artist. It's The Beloved this week, as well as the 80s fix, stepping back in time with America and Chicago. True classics, dusted off and on the turntable for you. That's still to come in the next 60 minutes. Don't go anywhere. It's The World Mix.

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Moment number two of your FIFA Global Hit radio show, starting off with Bridget Mendler's Ready or Not from 2012. Of course, you might remember the Fugees did a song. Did she take the inspiration from them? And to make it even more confusing, did you know that they took their inspiration for their 96 song from the Delphonic 68 classic? I'm a bit confused. Who's copying who?

0: bit of Hispanic pop, Latino urban music here in the World Mix. Fade and Carol G, Freaky, playing out here on your Global Hits radio show. Okay, up next, Chapter One. That's where we root out the debut big smash from a different artist each week. And today is the turn of The Beloved. Do you remember them? You'll certainly remember this song.
1: It's Chapter One, here on The World Mix, where we dig out the very first hit from a famous artist. It's where it all started.

Chapter One today, stopping off in the UK with The Beloved and a song that's been described as a glorious slice of ice cool synth pop. Just what you need if you're on a sweltering beach somewhere in the world right now. Released at the very start of 1993, written by frontman John Marsh and his wife Helena Marsh. Their largest hits from The Beloved. The Beloved, actually originally a post-punk indie band formed in 1983 but underwent a change of direction in the late 80s, and that was their largest hit. Other tunes that you might remember, The Sun Rising, yeah, good one there. Hello, Your Love Takes Me Higher, and Satellite. I think they're still going. We'll have to dig out and see if they've released anything new recently. The Beloved on Chapter One, Sweet Harmony.

0: powerful song from Ray Morris, that's Under the Shadows, a song about escaping the past, confronting emotional uncertainty, and finding a fragile kind of love and freedom in hidden in-between spaces. That's a bit heavy for the world mix, isn't it, Rupert? 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
1: Hey, Slim! Yeah. I gotta go home. I forgot something.
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0: Now, if football's not your thing and a World Cup simply doesn't grab you, maybe a different form of championships will pique your interest. Well, held last weekend, hundreds of spectators flocked to a Kent village in the United Kingdom to watch a very chaotic World Custard Pie Throwing Championships. Yes, hundreds of spectators descended upon Cox Heath Village Hall in Maidstone last Saturday to witness the very messy yet highly competitive World Custard Pie Championships. The annual event, which first began in 1967, saw 27 teams battle it out for the coveted trophy, with the old school Ravers returning victoriously. The custard flinging chaos saw them when contestants earn points by launching paper plates filled with a special custard pie mixture at their opponents. A direct hit to the face secures 6 points, whilst a strike to the shoulders or above earns 3. Anything below that registers a soul point. Jeff Cook, one of the event organisers and presenters, described it as a great day and really good fun. So if football's not your thing, put it in your diary for next year. The World Custard Pie Throwing Championships in Maidstone, Kent. Is that your cup of tea? Yum, yum. And all that.
1: Say hello.

classic, timeless from 2011. Jennifer Lopez on the floor featuring Pitbull. Featuring Kaoma's Lambada. That was the sample that you were trying to remember. Yeah, indeed. And before that, it was Shalou's Heights. Shalou, a bit of instrumental kind of chill music for you there. Inspired by his time in San Miguel de Allende in Mexico. Written during a period of personal reset. Kind of chill music here in the World Mix. So why not?

Still to come in this hour, the 86. That's where the big boss here at the station grants us permission to root around at the back of the record library. You know, digging out those classics from yesteryear, giving them a little spin on the turntables here in the studio. America and Chicago lined up for you today. And I haven't forgotten you if you've emailed in. Some shout-outs coming next after Snowman from South Korea. Because

Your World Mix flight really going places this week from South Korea. Snowman. Yeah, promised to get some shout-outs. Thank you for your email. So we're saying hi to Salima Lawrence, Nick Knight, Mark Rowden, Darren Jones, Lee Seabrook, Angela Fifield, Reese Braniff, Ricky Bailey, Q Anderson, Hassan Mirza, Pauline Cotton, and Jed Hyde. All touching base on the old emails. Thank you for your kind words, and I hope you're enjoying our musical

Okay, hot-footing it back from the record library down in the bowels of the station. The 80s fix is up next. We've dusted off some classics from yesteryear. They're lined up on turntables one and two. Ready to rumble next. The 80s fix today, America and Chicago for you.

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0: One hit after another. 10 years of solid hits, and you can hear it right here.

Absolute classics for you today on the 80s Fix. First, you heard America's Horse With No Name. I never knew that they were actually a British-American folk rock trio. Thought they were totally American. Written by Dewey Bunnell. Released in late 1971 in Europe and early 72 in the USA. Met with commercial success, topping charts in Canada, Finland, the US, and up to number 3 in the UK singles chart. Certified gold by the RIAA back in 72. And then it was Chicago's If You Leave Me Now, of course, from 1976. Peter Cetera, the bass player, the author of that great tune. The title of a compilation album released in 1983 too. Topped the US Billboard charts in that year, staying there for 2 weeks. Their first number one, Chicago, If You Leave Me Now. Classic memories on the 80s Fix.

Lady Gaga, Bruno Mars, Die With A Smile. Just about wrapping things up on a slightly different edition today, focusing in on all matters FIFA World Cup. Some of the sights, some of the sounds, and some of the wacky stories that go along with that competition. Next week, we'll be back in our normal World Mix flight modes. So please do put a reminder in your diary or on your phone, and we'll see you then. You, me, your friends, here on your favourite station, here on the World Mix.

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You have connected to Blues Bites Radio. I'm Bill Mitchell. Thank you for joining my blues party for the next 2 hours. We started today with the latest from Little Ed and the Blues Imperials. Wonderful album called Slideways. That was 13th Street and Trouble. Later in this hour, we will get on new music from Johnny Rawls and Dave Keller with their amazing soul blues collaboration. Also new music from Harold Youngrell Davenport, Sean Murphy, and this one. A very fine album of Chicago blues assembled by John Primer, tribute to Teresa's Lounge. This one has harmonica player Billy Branch stepping to the front of the stage to do his version of Sugar Sweet. John Primer and Billy Branch on Blues Bites Radio.

That is Rhiannon Giddens from her album You're the One, Wrong Kind of Right. From the Phantom Blues Band, with Larry Fulcher and Johnny Lee Schell sharing vocals on the old Isaac Hayes song I Take What I Want. From John Primer, with Billy Branch on vocals and harmonica, Sugar Sweet. I recently got the new album by Johnny Rawls and Dave Keller. They have individually put out a lot of albums of blues soul, but in this collaboration they did, they've elevated each other's game with the album Tribute to Soul. This is I'm Qualified. Johnny Rawls and Dave Keller on Blues Bites Radio.

From an album by Junior Watson with Lisa Luschner Anderson handling vocals, the album Nothing to It But to Do It, that was One Way Street. Curtis Salgado from his latest album, the live one called Legacy Rewind, live in 25. That was Money Must Think I'm Dead. Johnny Rawls and Dave Keller collaborated on I'm Qualified. You have connected to Blues Bites Radio to read reviews of albums you hear on this show, including a rave review of the Johnny Rawls and Dave Keller album. 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We have been playing a lot from the new album by Harold Youngrell Davenport. Youngrell, let's hear the one he released as a single before the album came out, Fatherless Child. Harold Youngrell Davenport on Blues Bites Radio.

Joanne Parker, a very good singer originally from Wisconsin, spent some time in Minneapolis, St. Paul, but I believe she's now moved back to her home state. From the album Out of the Dark, Joanne Parker with Either Way. Sean Murphy, before that, spent some time many years ago as the lead singer of Little Feat. Her new album, Brand New Blues, that was Bad Luck and Trouble. Harold Youngrell Davenport with Fatherless Child. Let's go to one of the masters, B.B. King, 3 O'Clock Blues. You're on Blues Bites Radio.

0: That is an incredible soulful blues album from Lisa Mills. I just love it. The Triangle Expanded Edition. That was her version of Little Milton's That's What Love Will Make You Do, Lisa Mills. Magic Sam before that with I Don't Want No Woman. From B.B. King, we heard 3 O'Clock Blues. Let's wrap up this hour with one from one of the wild men of rock and roll back in the early days, and he was heavily blues influenced. This is Little Richard with Kansas City. 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
1: I'm going to Kansas City.

Little Richard with Kansas City. That's it for hour number one of Blue Spice Radio, but don't go anywhere because we have another 60 minutes to go as Laura Chavez takes us into the break.

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We are back with our number two of Blues Bites Radio. I am Bill Mitchell. We started with something from the latest album by one of my favorite blues cats from Florida, Selwyn Birchwood. The album Electric Swamp Funkin' Blues, that was Shoulda Never Gotten Out of Bed. Later in this hour, we will get on new music from Mark Broussard with Joe Bonamassa helping him out. Also, a double treat from New Orleans as Cyril Neville and his son Omari Neville have both put out new albums. We'll get to those later, but for now, let's do one from Jesse Williams. We didn't get to her last week when we were featuring artists under the age of 30, and I think she still qualifies for that, but it doesn't matter. This is from Keep Steady, her latest thing, from North Georgia, Jesse Williams and Those Days on Blues Bites Radio.

Tracy Nelson with special guest John Davius Willis on the old Sonny Boy Williamson blues classic, Your Funeral and My Trial. Luther Dickinson and Datrian Johnson before that with a real funky version of Mystery Train from Jesse Williams' These Days. Mark Broussard comes to us from Louisiana. His new album was produced by Joe Bonamassa, who joins in on guitar on this one. The album, Chance Worth Taking. This is I'm Going Home. Mark Broussard on Blues Bites Radio.

that is one of the better dudes on the blues scene today, Larry McRae, from the album Delta Hurricane. That was Last Four Nickels. Johnny Adams before that, representing New Orleans, one of the best singers I ever heard. From Man of My Word, we heard Up and Down World. From Mark Broussard, I'm Going Home. 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I got this next one from one of our listeners in Albuquerque, New Mexico, Tom Andes. He has an independent album, Wonderful Days. This is Mean Old Man. Tom Andes on Blues Bytes Radio.

from Kirk Fletcher, the album My Blues Pathway. That was Ain't No Cure for the Downhearted. Little Walter before that, the greatest harmonica player ever, and I said it many times and I will say it again. The song You're So Fine, Tom Andes did Mean Old Man. Let's get a Louisiana vibe for the rest of this show from Marsha Ball's So Many Rivers to Cross on Blues Bites Radio.

That was the great Professor Longhair, You're Driving Me Crazy. I promised a double feature of New Orleans music from the Neville family. This first cut is from Cyril Neville. His new album is Don't Wait Till I'm Gone. Papa Wah Diddy, Cyril Neville on Blues Bites Radio.

That was Omari Neville, the son of Cyril Neville, nephew of Aaron, Art, and all the other Neville brothers. His new album, Voodoo, that was sweet music. Cyril Neville before that with Papa Wah Diddy. That's it for this edition of Blues Bites Radio. With that last set, I hope I inspire you to put a pot of gumbo on the stove, or at least to make yourself a hurricane. I'm Bill Mitchell. I will be back next week, and I hope you will be too. Taking us home today is All Things Swamp. Catch you next week.

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What was it you wanted? Tell me again so I'll know. What's happening in there? What's going on in your show? What was it you wanted? Could you say it again? I'll be back in a minute. You can get it together by then.

You can tell me I'm back. We can start it all over and get it back on the track. You got my attention. Go ahead, speak. What was it you wanted when you were kissing my cheek?

What was it you wanted? I ain't keeping score. Are you the same person that was here before? Is it something important? Maybe not. What was it you wanted? Tell me again, I forgot.

Is the scenery changing? Am I getting it wrong? Is the whole thing going backwards? Are they playing our song? Where were you when it started? Do you want it for free? What was it you wanted?

0: I just went out to get some cigarettes for him one day and came back and walked into the dressing room and there's Frank and the rest of the mothers and Ringo, a few other people. And I walked in the room, they all went, yeah. And I said, yeah, what? You know, would you like to try Jeff's part? You know? So I just tried that. And it seemed to work okay. Mm-hmm. So Frank said, well, if you can play bass, you can try playing with the group as well.
1: So he took the script and he read it and he sounded good. And then just quite by accident, we found out that he was a bass player. I think he's good for the part. He's quite professional on screen. And as a bass player, he's not astonishing, but he can make the part.
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You leave me breathless. 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

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They thought they looked very good. They'd never ever worry. They were all

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They were totally empty. And their lives were really useless. So what the fuck? They didn't have no sense of humor. Now they got nothing left to laugh about, including themselves.

0: The year, 1967. Drug-crazed youth discovered vagrancy as a way of life.
1: Oh, they were mellow, they were yellow, they were wearing smelly blankets.
0: They looked like Donovan fans. They walking around with stupid flowers in their hair, and everywhere they tried to stuff them up the guns.
1: Of all the cops and other servants of the law, who tried to push them around and later mow them down, but they were full of all that shit that they believed in. So what the fuck?
0: Now I seen them tightening up their headbands on the weekend, and they get loaded when they came to town. They walk around in Greenwich Village to buy posters they could hang up in them smelly little secret blacklight bedrooms on Long Island, singing Jimmy Come Back. Now come back and regulate the boys' furs tone. Your haze was so purple, it caused your axes to be bold as love. Now Jimmy, give me some feedback.
1: Come back

0: We can laugh at Keith Moon's jokes. Am the color TV. He threw out Dear Wyndham from the second floor.
1: Everybody come back.

0: was thinking was, would you like to do a number with us? You know, we'd like to do a number together.
1: Yeah.
0: You think so?
2: Great.
3: Yeah. It's the Gay Sisters. They've come.
0: Sisters, this is the
2: dyed your hair.
0: What? This is the Beatles.
4: Hello, Beatle.
3: Where is he?
0: Where is he?
3: There he is. Hello, Bongo.
0: Hey. That's Ringo.
3: Oh, is he there as well? Oh, good.
0: Boys, as you can gather, this is Eric. Say hello to Eric. Yeah.
5: Hello, Eric.
3: Hello, man.
5: I remember you. You're the one with the short, fat, hairy legs.
3: No. He's the one with the short, fat, hairy legs.
0: Yeah.
3: Oh, him.
0: Yeah.
3: We're the ones with the big, fat, hairy heads.
1: Get out of that. Hey!
3: What do you like being famous?
1: It's not like in your day, you know.
3: What? No, that's an insult. You didn't expect that, did you?
1: No.
3: What do you mean, not like in my day?
1: Well, my dad used to tell me about you, you know.
5: In the old days.
3: You've only got a little dad, have you? Your dad used to tell me. It's a bit strong, isn't it?
0: No, he's right.
3: All right, Bonzo!
0: That's Ringo!
3: Yeah, him as well. Come on, my friend, they've done enough.
0: What do you mean, done enough?
3: No, well, they're getting insulted, now.
0: No, look, what I was going to suggest was let's do a number with the boy.
3: Oh, yes. One that the dad will remember. Used to do with your dad.
0: You go and get changed.
3: Yes, okay. I will. Right.
0: What do you think we should do, boys? What about something that's more suitable for Eric's age?
1: Moonlight Bay.
0: Moonlight Bay.
1: Yeah. Okay. Yeah.
0: Yeah. So, ladies and gentlemen, we're going to make history on television. For the first time, we have Morecambe and Wise and the Beatles presenting to you that wonderful old-fashioned number, Moonlight Bay. You all remember the number. Okay, fellas. That's great. You look marvellous. You ready?
6: Aye.
0: All right, we'll take it from the top. Okay, Kenny, thanks.

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Hello everyone, this is Paul Thorne. I cannot wait to see you on July the 3rd at Barbecue on the Lawn at Rancho Nicasio. I'm looking forward to hugging your neck. 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

0: June 20th, 2026. The Lincoln Memorial Reflecting Pool has become a metaphor for the Trump presidency. Beginning in early April, Trump boasted he was going to fix the reflecting pool after what he claimed was gross neglect by former Presidents Barack Obama and Joe Biden. He claimed the repairs, including sealing the pool and painting it American flag blue, would cost about $1.8 million and that it would all be finished by July 4, 2026, in time for the anniversary of the signing of the Declaration of Independence. Repeatedly, he bashed his predecessors over the pool, insisting that his skills would enable him to make it better than ever at minimal cost and that the repairs could last for 100 years. The government declared the pool renovations complete on June 6th, and water began flowing back into it. Trump immediately claimed it was a triumph. "Thank you, President Trump," he wrote on social media. But the story was not over. David A. Fahrenthold of the New York Times reported that the repairs had, in fact, run far over budget to at least $14.2 million. The administration had awarded a no-bid contract to a company Trump first said he had chosen and then said he didn't know, and had agreed to a 20% profit margin, although a National Park Service analysis found that margin inflated. And then, just a day after the reservoir filled with water, algae began to bloom in it. A spokesperson for the Interior Department said the algae were residual and a normal part of the process of refilling the pool. President Donald J. Trump is an expert builder who has fixed the reflecting pool for good, unlike the failed and extremely costly attempt by Obama and Biden, she said in a statement. Experts disagreed, saying that the darker bottom and the sealed seams meant the water would heat up faster than it had before and thus support more algae. By June 16th, crews from the National Park Service were pouring hydrogen peroxide into the water to kill the algae that had turned the pool bright green, even as Trump insisted the pool was perfect. By Thursday, June 18th, the new blue epoxy at the bottom of the pool was peeling off and floating in the vivid green pool. Fahrenthold reported in the New York Times that the National Park Service contracted not only the coating and painting of the pool under a no-bid contract, but also an additional $1.7 million contract for a water purification system. That no-bid contract went to a firm whose ultimate owner is the J.J. Cafaro Investment Trust, led by Trump donor John J. Cafaro, whose wife chaired the 2017 International Red Cross Ball at Mar-a-Lago and who lives near Mar-a-Lago at a mansion that is listed as the water treatment company's address in Florida corporate records. The name of the firm is Green Water Services. A spokesperson for the Interior Department said the White House was not involved in the choice of Green Water Services, and the department did not know of Cafaro's political support for Trump when it awarded the contract. Minnesota Governor Tim Walz commented, "Found an imaginary problem, said only they could fix it, didn't listen to experts, hired buddies who grifted millions, failed miserably, bragged how great it went. The entire Trump presidency in a nutshell." On Friday, former Olympic canoe racer David Hearn, 67, stopped by the pool on a 52-mile bike ride and reached into the water to feel what the detached material felt like. U.S. Park police officers arrested him for destruction of government property, a misdemeanor. "I didn't vandalize anything," Hearn told David J. Lynch and Aaron Schaefer of the Washington Post. "I didn't destroy or break or peel anything. By the time I realized what was going on, I was being put in handcuffs." Friday night, Trump blamed radical left lunatics, most likely Democrats, who have spent their lives trying to ruin our country, for some real problems with vandalism at the beautiful reflecting pool. By this evening, he was blaming multiple individuals for vandalizing our nation's magnificent reflecting pool. "Who would do such a thing? These are very serious crimes having to do with the destruction of national monuments. Years in jail. Work will begin immediately on its repair. Until his second term in office, Trump has always been protected from the fallout from his own actions, and it appears he has become accustomed to simply describing his fantasy world and expecting that others will agree they see it. If his fix for the reflecting pool failed, someone else must be responsible, and they must pay for it. The pattern Walls identified with regard to the pool applies also to Trump's debacle in Iran. And not only is the reflecting pool defying his narrative, so are Iran and Israel. Israel has said it does not consider itself bound by the memorandum of understanding Trump signed at Versailles on Friday. That MOU said the U.S. and Iran, and their allies in the current war, would immediately and permanently stop military operations on all fronts, including in Lebanon. Israel has been attacking what it says are Hezbollah camps in southern Lebanon and has occupied parts of the region as a security zone. On Friday, Julian E. Barnes of the New York Times reported that a recent U.S. intelligence report assessed that Israeli Prime Minister Benjamin Netanyahu is likely to continue striking Hezbollah despite the MOU. Hezbollah is funded by Iran and is continuing to strike northern Israel. David M. Halbfinger of the New York Times reported on Thursday that Israel was stunned by the U.S.-Iran MOU and sees it as a cataclysmic disaster. Israel has continued to strike Lebanon, and after additional strikes last night, Iranian officials today announced that in the wake of these breaches of the MOU, they had, once again, closed the Strait of Hormuz. This afternoon, Vice President J.D. Vance left for Switzerland to join the negotiations, but already Iran has indicated it intends to charge insurance fees for the ships going through the strait. Trump appeared to try to pressure Iran by threatening to impose U.S. tolls on the strait if an agreement falls through. There will be no tolls in the Hormuz Strait for 60 days during the ceasefire period, and there will be no tolls after the 60-day period has expired, unless they are imposed by and for the United States of America, should the deal not be completed, for services rendered as the guardian angel to the countries of the Middle East for purposes of both past, present, and future reimbursement of costs. That Prime Minister Giorgia Meloni of Italy is also refusing to go along with Trump's narrative shows how Trump's power is crumbling. A former ally, Meloni is now publicly contradicting Trump. Earlier this week, Trump told an Italian television host that Meloni had begged for a picture with him at the G7 conference and that he felt sorry for her. Meloni said his comments were entirely made up, and the Italian foreign minister canceled a trip to the United States over the flap. Meloni highlighted the damage Trump has done to our alliances and indicated allies are done pretending his behavior is okay. "I don't know why the U.S. president behaves this way toward allies," she wrote on Instagram. "I can only say it is regrettable he does not show the same determination towards the enemies of the West and towards the enemies of the U.S., enemies whose leaders he instead appears to be far more accommodating with. But there is one thing he needs to remember. Neither I nor Italy ever beg." But Trump couldn't let it go. This morning he posted, "Italian Prime Minister Giorgia Meloni asked over and over for a picture with me during the G7 meeting in France. She's doing poorly in Italy with her level of popularity, possibly because she turned down the United States of America, a country that truly loves and protects Italy, when it came to denying Iran from obtaining or developing a nuclear weapon. But so did NATO, for that matter. She wouldn't even let us use Italy's landing strips or runways, a great logistical inconvenience. And this, despite the fact the U.S. contributes hundreds of billions of dollars a year to protect Italy and other so-called NATO allies. Now, after the United States defeated Iran militarily, she wants to be friends again in order to get her numbers up. No thanks. Using a vulgar colloquialism, the headline on the front page of the Italian newspaper Libero today translated to, "Trump is an a**hole." Today, it appeared that the National Guard is patrolling the area around the reflecting pool. Tonight, Trump posted that many additional people have been arrested having to do with the disgraceful vandalism of our beautiful reflecting pool. The reflecting pool worked perfectly, including the mirror-like finish, perfectly reflecting the two great monuments, which it never had before. What these terrible vandals have done is a true affront to both Presidents George Washington and Abraham Lincoln and should be dealt with accordingly. Although multiple cameras line the mall and no one has offered any proof of vandalism, and although we have all been able to see workers dumping chemicals into the pool to kill the algae, Trump claimed that vandals took some form of a knife or blade and put a 250-foot-long gash into the beautiful facade of what took so much work, competence, and money to build and complete. They also poured corrosive and destructive chemicals into the pool. The reflecting pool was never so beautiful as it was just 1 week ago, even going back to 1922 when it opened, he wrote. We are very proud of what we have done with this magnificent structure, and we will get it repaired quickly to an equal level of beauty.
1: Letters from an American was written and read by Heather Cox Richardson. It was produced at Soundscape Productions, Dedham, Massachusetts. 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
1: This is Mark Drenick. 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

Here's tenor saxophonist Wayne Escoffrey, Like Minds, from 2023 on Smoke Sessions Records. I'm David Bassey, Wayne Escoffrey, with the young vocalists

is young Nick Green. Green on the Scene, coming up next. We just heard Gregory Porter, the Grammy-winning vocalist in Rivers of Babylon. Back to My Childhood, Wayne Escoffrey with David Kukowski, Ogano Okegwo, and Mark Whitfield Jr. at the drums. The album's called Like Minds, and a beautiful album from tenor saxophonist Wayne Escoffrey. Well, here's Nick Green.

5th of July, 2022, and a good start for Nick Green at the alto saxophone with a fine solo from Joe Magnarelli. U-Crane, Song for Ukraine.

Billy Strayhorn's Lush Life, done by Joe Locke on Makram, his 2023 release. We're going back to the year 1956, Ellington at Newport coming up. Before we heard Joe Locke at the vibraphone with Lush Life, we heard Justice and Mercy. If you want justice, look for truth. Justice and Mercy for Brian Stevenson. Tito Carrillo and his Urban Essence on Origin Records, and an outing with Troy Roberts on saxophone and Ben Lewis piano. Well, let's get to the music of Duke Ellington. This was a pivotal moment for Ellington and the orchestra, and he wrote a four-part suite for the affair. Part three, Newport Up, live at the Newport Jazz Festival. Duke Ellington.

0: crowd goes crazy for Jimmy Hamilton at the clarinet, young Clark Terry at the trumpet, Paul Gonsalves, and more, with the Duke Ellington Orchestra live at Newport Jazz Festival in 1956.
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Three songs about you. Coming up, it's Hank Crawford and You've Got It Bad, Girl. We just heard a contrafact written by saxophonist Bob Shepard. Tomorrow Is Not Promised is the Josh Nelson Bob Bowman Collective and one of my top 10 picks for 2022, with Mr. Shepard at the saxophone on his contrafact on You and the Night and the music, Your Night, Your Music. Enough said. Preceding that, even simpler, Bella Vita from Dario Napoli and the song You. Here's Hank Crawford.

0: Memphis sound of Hank Crawford at the alto saxophone, and a sound that spawned a whole style of music with Joe Beck at the guitar, Idris Muhammad at the drums, Bob Crenshaw, Richard T., and Hank Crawford, all produced by Bob James for CTI.
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0: From E-Town Hall in the foothills of the Rocky Mountains, it's E-Town with this week's guests. From California and Washington State, Marlee Skos, the director of the Bob Dylan Center in Tulsa, Steve Jenkins. And from Southern California, Brett Dennen. I'm Helen Forster. Right now, join me in welcoming our host, Nick Forster.
1: Thank you, Helen. Welcome, everybody. Welcome to E-Town Hall. We have a lot of West Coast energy on the show this week. All of our musicians are Westerners. Even my interview guest, Steve Jenkins, he lived in the Bay Area for more than 30 years before he moved to Tulsa to run the Bob Dylan Center. I don't think it makes any difference. I don't think you'll hear anything special about the West Coast thing, personally. But there are some common threads. Marlee Skos is a band that got together after the four founding members met each other playing music. A lot of it was outdoors at festivals and being outside in California in the 60s and early 70s with acoustic guitars. In fact, there is a vibe to that. I wasn't there, but I can kind of picture it. Sunny, not a lot of clothing, long hair, and guitars and mandolins. I can get a picture of that. Our first guest was not around in the 60s, but his parents were. He was homeschooled. He eventually went to UC Santa Cruz, spent a lot of time outdoors. He was part of a summer camp scene. He actually now has his own summer camp, as well as a whole career as a touring, recording, and singer-songwriter guy who's just out there working a lot. He has been coming to E-Town for 20 years, and he's got 9 records out. And he's here to play some songs from a few of those records, including some fan favorites. He's laid back and accessible and casual, but he's also a very focused songwriter. We're really happy to have him back on the show. Please help me welcome back to E-Town, Brett Dennen.

0: Brett Denon, welcome back to E-Town.
1: It's good to be back in E-Town.
0: Yeah, man. You look good. You look the same, actually.
1: Yeah, so do you. I think you wore that same shirt last time.
0: Yeah. So, 20 years. I was surprised to see it was 20 years. 2006 was the first time.
1: So this is, and we figured out this is my fifth time?
0: You know, who's counting? I think you were on with Bruce Coburn the first time.
1: Okay, yeah.
0: Joan Baez the second time. And they just kept going from there. So.
1: And then.
0: Yeah, straight to the top. Yeah. you know, I was mentioning the Marley's Ghost sort of origin story about them being outdoors and festivals and
1: Strawberry Music Festival
0: and all that stuff. And of course, you were a part of that scene as well.
1: I was like a behind the scenes part of the scene. I was like a bunch of teenagers who helped build the stage.
0: Yeah.
1: And then we got free tickets.
0: Yeah.
1: It's good times.
0: Yeah, it's good times. But you were also a summer camp kid.
1: Absolutely. Summer camp kid, summer camp teenager, summer camp counselor.
0: And now a summer camp purveyor.
1: Yeah.
0: Camp,
1: it's camp not Brennan. A whole summer camp. It's more like a retreat that is like the summer camp of your dreams.
0: Wow. Is there a musical piece to it?
1: I play music all throughout the day and do campfire sing-alongs.
0: But then there's
1: one night where I do an actual concert on the lake.
0: Yeah. Okay. Well, enough about
1: canoeing.
0: Yeah. Okay.
1: Pickleball.
0: Is this turning into an infomercial? I think it maybe is. Yeah. Let's. I do know that you, over the years, have had to adapt to a new universe because. When you started, it was like the tail end of a very traditional way of the musical world working, where people actually bought records and things like that.
1: Right when I've just started recording music, that was when iTunes was just starting to happen. And I remember trying to wrap my head around that. But yeah, it's changed a lot, and then it changed a lot more, and then it changed again, and then it changed again.
0: But I see that you've got a Patreon situation where there are people who sign up, and then you give them a lot of content.
1: Yeah, I saw some of my friends doing the Patreon thing, so I thought, oh, this will be great. This is what I'll do. I'll go on there, and I'll give them all the songs that I never released and show them like things that like I've been working on or different versions of songs that didn't make it onto albums, and it'll be like a subscription service. But that didn't last very long because that's not really what the people wanted. The people wanted me to have a community with them.
0: Yeah.
1: So that's what we do now.
0: Cool.
1: So I come up with ideas for songs to write, and we write songs sort of together, and then
0: You also do watercoloring.
1: Painting. We paint paintings together, and we check in. And
0: painting while listening to Bob Dylan was one of the sessions you had put up?
1: Yes. Blood on the Tracks, I believe, was the album.
0: Yeah. We've got the director of the Bob Dylan Center here this week, and there's lots of flavors to Bob Dylan that you could paint to. And I kind of thought you were a Paul Simon guy or a Van Morrison guy. Or
1: both.
0: Okay.
1: Bob Dylan. I just kind of assume that everybody likes Bob Dylan. Even if you don't like him, you like him because everybody likes him. You know what I mean? But then, like, there's that Steve Earle quote where he's like, Townes Van Zandt's the best songwriter and I'll stand on Bob Dylan's desk with my boots and scream that in his face. I feel that way about Paul Simon.
0: Yeah.
1: He's my guy.
0: Yeah.
1: He's the best ever. Yeah. And I'll stand on your desk.
0: Yeah.
1: I can tell you that. And then Van Morrison's like my church.
0: Yeah.
1: Yeah.
0: I know in the song Chipping Away that we just played, you mentioned that you thought things would change by now.
1: Mm-hmm.
0: What other than Patreon did you think would change?
1: I thought I'd feel different.
0: Yeah.
1: Life changes around you, outside of you, and you change on the outside. But on the inside, you still feel the same.
0: Yeah.
1: How about you?
0: I'm just trying to think about the things that change. If I was expecting change, I wasn't thinking of that as being more such a personal journey. I was thinking more external than internal.
1: Oh, no, the song is very internal. Like, I could walk the cobble streets of Rome, stand on top of Yellowstone, but I'm always sinking in the negative thinking. I mean, I'm not a depressed person, but, like, it happens. And then I step across a great divide, one foot on the other side, always running from something. Like, it's like Paul Simon, Slip, Slide, and Away.
0: Yeah.
1: It's basically a copy of that song.
0: Okay.
1: Yeah.
0: I know Marley's Ghost is here. You've crossed paths with those guys over the years.
1: Yeah.
0: Strawberry Festival and other things. So the West Coast, you know, love of nature and playing music and all that stuff is coursing through the
1: show tonight.
0: The show tonight, yeah, it's nice.
1: It is. We're bringing the West Side vibes.
0: We're kind of laid back a little bit.
1: Yeah, we are. This is cool.
0: Yeah. Listen, we're really glad you're here. Welcome back, if you would, Brett
1: Denning. I'm glad to be here.
0: Yeah.

0: Brett Denon. And with a little help from the E-Tones, Christian Teal, Adam Bodine, Eric Turin, and Helen Forster singing harmony. Newest record is called If It Takes Forever. He will be back. Play some more music later on in the show.
1: Your visit to E-Town is made possible in part by the Scientific and Cultural Facilities District, or SCFD, one of the largest cultural funding mechanisms in the United States, supporting nearly 300 organizations in the greater Denver, Colorado area. 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

I'm Nick Forster. This is E-Town. Brett Denon is going to be back. Play some more music later on in the show. And coming up, Marley's Ghost is here. They will be out soon. Play some.

culture, and he has remained mysterious and fascinating, and it's hard to imagine. Together to honor a native son of Oklahoma, and they built the Woody Guthrie Center in Tulsa, a fitting tribute to one of America's most prolific and fascinating songwriters. He was impactful. He was a real mystery man who also happened to be Bob Dylan's hero. And so apparently Bob went to see the Woody Guthrie Center while also contemplating what to do with all of the materials that he has collected over the years of his own, tons of stuff. And he got a good feeling. And from there, he just decided that Tulsa would be the right spot for the Bob Dylan Center. And it became real. It has come to pass. It exists. And the director of the Bob Dylan Center is with us today. So please welcome to E-Town, Stephen Jenkins.

0: So exciting to have this responsibility. The Bob Dylan Center is a big deal. People come from all over the world.
1: Truly. It's been international in scope since we opened about 4 years ago.
0: 4 years ago, yeah.
1: Yeah, I think we've had visitors from 45 different countries and, you know, fans making the pilgrimage to see this really unparalleled collection. It's arguably the largest archive devoted to a living artist.
0: Yeah. And was I right in the sort of genesis of how it landed in Tulsa? Because you'd think that it would be in Hibbing or in New York City or some other place.
1: Yes, it had so much to do with Dylan's lifelong love of Woody Guthrie. You know, this is the guy who he heard and said, this music spun my head around. And I think it really set him on the path that he's still on 65 years later.
0: Yeah. And the philanthropy in Tulsa, the George Kaiser Family Foundation, was really instrumental in helping to make this thing come true, right?
1: Very much so. So it was a coming together of Dylan's wishes to have his archive, tens of thousands of items that he'd been saving since the early 60s, find a permanent home in Tulsa under the same roof as the Woody Guthrie Center.
0: Yeah.
1: Our organization runs both centers. And we are very fortunate to have some very visionary philanthropists. And through the George Kaiser Family Foundation, we were able to get the project off the ground. And now, like all nonprofits, we're supported by members and donors worldwide.
0: And how's it set up? Like a regular? I haven't been there. So it's set up like a museum with fixed displays, and are there theaters inside?
1: We have a 30,000 square foot facility, about half of which is given over
2: programming
1: to
2: on cows
1: public
2: is made possible
1: space.
2: Through underwriters.
1: And we've got a combination of what we think of as the permanent collection, and then we do rotating exhibitions. Often that'll be a deep dive into a particular year or album from the Dylan Chronicles, or sometimes because we really look at Dylan as an exemplar of fearless creativity, we're able to look at other artists who we admire and often who have connections to Dylan. But it is all Bob all the time.
0: Yeah. Do you have a nice wax effigy of Timothy Chalamet in the front welcoming people in?
1: Timothy himself is welcome to come in. He's given the centers a shout out, though he hasn't visited us in person yet, though we did have an exhibition of props and costumes from A Complete Unknown, the biopic that came out at the end of 24.
0: And that must have given a lot of attention to the center.
1: I was so happy to see that happen because I think a lot of younger viewers went into that film as Chalamet fans and discovered this iconoclast and this very cool guy that Chalamet was playing. And they indeed came to the center to
0: That's
1: see
0: cool.
1: the real thing.
0: And I imagine you've got opportunities for people to sort of get behind the scenes in Dylan's songwriting process by seeing iterations of songs, scribbles on paper and things like that.
1: A huge amount of the archive is taken up with just that sort of material. And that, to me, is what's most exciting and most fascinating. So you take a song like Joker Man from 1983, and lo and behold, we find 10 different iterations of the lyrics to that one song.
0: Wow.
1: And even with Dylan, who is operating at a pretty high level of lyrical brilliance, the very first version of Joker Man starts hanging out in the trees with the birds and the bees. A little bit prosaic for Dylan. And of course, by version number two, that line was gone and he was off into deep literary allusions, biblical references. Yeah. But to get to see the behind the scenes creative process, I think is something that heretofore we'd not been able to really do with Dylan.
0: That's cool. There's opportunities for people to see both facilities, the Woody Guthrie Center and the Bob Dylan Center, within the same structure.
1: Absolutely. We're essentially under one roof. And a shout out to my colleague, Katie Shaw, senior director of the Woody Guthrie Center, who happens to be here this evening. And so come out and see us in Tulsa and really set aside some time. There's just such a wealth of material. You've got Woody, arguably one of the most important cultural musical figures of the second half of the 20th century, whose impact is still being felt, whose lyrics and approach and three chords and the truth perspective are so prescient. And then you come right next door and the story continues. A young Dylan, when he was still Robert Zimmerman, went out to the East Coast to find Woody, really to pay homage to him.
0: Yeah.
1: That's a big part of the origin story. So yes, visitors have opportunities to delve deep into both collections.
0: Cool. Well, it's a big job you have. And is there a lot of stuff online? People can go online and look at things?
1: Quite a bit. And we do a lot of online programming. So even if you're not based in Tulsa, you know, we've got members worldwide and we have all kinds of online activities, listening sessions and interviews with musicians and authors and all sorts of ways to be involved.
0: A predictable URL?
1: BobDylanCenter.com.
0: And so membership is a thing people could do even if they don't live around there.
1: Absolutely.
0: Yeah. Well, I'm really curious about it. I'm going to come and check it out. Steve, thanks so much for being here and sharing a little bit of info about the Bob Dylan Center. And when I come down there, I'm going to call you up and expect the inside track. You know, you give me the back behind-the-scenes tour, right?
1: Gotcha. We'll take you into the vault.
0: Okay.
1: Thanks so much, Nick.
0: Thank you, Steve. Thanks so much for being here. Steve Jenkins, director of the Bob Dylan Center. You are listening to E-Town. I'm Nick Forster. Brett Denon is going to be back, play some more music in a little while. Up next, Marley's Ghost is a band that, as I mentioned, grew out of a cool scene in California in the 60s and early 70s. Folk music, outdoors, in nature. I think also they had a kind of a unique origin story, not unlike Brett's, in that they combined both bluegrass and reggae music, and they found common ground. Their individual members have a musical history of their own, which includes solo records or stints in John Denver's band and other things, but they have been a band this year for 40 years, celebrating 40 years as a band. You know, major recognition has perhaps eluded them, but they have had a great time along the way, and they've made a bunch of records, and they continue to tour and write songs and record, and they've been coming to E-Town for a long time also. So please help me welcome back to E-Town, Marley's Ghost.
1: Thank you.

0: is it really you?
1: Little Johnny Wilcox. Thank you so much.
2: Pleasure to be back on E-Town. Nick and I and the whole band goes, he produced a couple records for us in the days when dinosaurs ruled the earth. And yet here we are. We got this next tune. We just did a new album. This is third album that we've done with Larry Campbell. Larry played in Dylan's band for 10 years and then was Levon Helm's producer and guitar player, steel player. And he's done the last couple albums with him. We thought we'd do a honky-tonk album because we just never know what kind of music to play. So since we all grew up playing in honky-tonks, here's one Mike's going to sing called Detour.
3: Yeah. One, two, one, and two.

0: Bob Dylan associate produced it. So what else is going on with Marley's Ghost?
1: Starting to work on a new album.
0: Wow.
1: Been learning some new songs. Of course, we're going to go out on this 40th anniversary and, you know, try to drum up some excitement.
0: Yeah. Did I make that up about the sort of origin story of the band? Like just this image that I have of, you know, folk singers out there in the fields of California and in the hills and...
2: Well, that's exactly what happened. Danny and Eddie and I met at a folk music camp up in the Sierras in the last day of the 60s.
3: Sweets Mill.
2: And that's when we all met. That's the three of us, and then Mike a little later in Santa Barbara.
0: Sweets Mill, is that what you said, Eddie?
3: Yeah. That's right. There, a whole bunch of friendships that started back there in the late 60s have endured. Some of us are no longer alive, but there are many of us that still fog the mirror. And it's a wonderful thing to have lots of old-time friends that show up at your house with musical instruments and a potluck item, and pretty soon everybody's playing music.
0: That's cool. And from there, you put together a crowd-pleasing set list because you had these varied styles of music that you all liked. You could play this old-time banjos and fiddles, but you also liked reggae music, and you liked honky-tonk and country music. And
1: yes, it's what's kept us out of the big time for so long.
0: Yeah.
4: But it's also what's kept us together for 40 years.
0: Yeah, yeah. I know that maybe 20 years ago, you were on E-Town with the late, great singer-songwriter from Canada, Ian Tyson.
1: Yeah.
0: But, you know, you've crossed paths, I'm sure, with all kinds of great songwriters who've been inspiring and educational for you guys over the years.
1: Oh, yeah. We've been very fortunate with the folks we've been able to play with and work with and hang out with. And
0: yeah.
1: You're among one of those guys.
0: Oh, thank you, Danny.
4: You know, honestly, it's kind of only in retrospect that we think about that, but we have been exposed to a lot of really great artists and got to hang with them and kind of see a little bit about what they did playing in New York and John Platania. I said, you're John Platania. And we were doing some Van Morrison stuff. I said, would you show me that stuff you played on the record? He goes, you got a guitar? Sure. I mean, well, how's that going to happen, right?
0: Yeah, yeah. Well, it's a great way to open doors and make connections. But again, I love the, you know, speaking to Brett about being relatively laid back from California and being relaxed and enjoying nature. That's all stuff that you guys share. I wasn't sure there was going to be a West Coast California vibe, but there really is. Well, what do you got coming up?
1: Coming up right this second, Nick, is our own reggae pedal steel player, Eddie Littlefield, with a spiritual message for you all.
0: Okay, well, welcome back, if you would, Marley's Ghost. Here they are.
3: I've done lots of spiritual healing. I'm in touch with all my feelings. I've read palms and read the stars of kings and queens. And I hate to bum you out, but you have without a doubt the ugliest aura this poor boy's ever seen.

0: any little field.
1: You're all right now.
0: Thank you so much. We got one more tune here, and we're going to have our keyboard player, who started out as our

0: drummer who I met when he was 14. This is Jerry Fletcher back there on the keyboard. We're going to get Nick to come out and play with us on this one.
1: Yeah.

the music starts rocking, and nobody's blue. A funny little rhythm with silent sound, a boogie and a jumper called the Birmingham Bounce.

0: jump called the Birmingham Bounce.
1: Thank you so much. Bartley's Ghosts, as Dan Weedman, Mike Phelan, Ed Littlefield, John Wilcox, Jerry Fletcher, and Bob Nichols. Their latest record is called Honky Tonk Marley's Ghost, out there on the West Coast.
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0: I'm Nick Forster. I want to say hello to our listeners who are hearing E-Town right now on stations like KDRT, 95.7 in Davis, California, on WNCS in Montpelier, Vermont, and on KUGS in Bellingham, Washington. Thanks for tuning in. As always, if you'd like more information about any of our guests, or you'd like to see photos or any videos from this week's show, you can see all that stuff online at etown.org. You can also find out how to get tickets to live shows. You can see exactly what Brett Denon is wearing this evening if you'd like to see. All of that is online at etown.org. Okay, creativity, making things up, singing, playing, being in nature, our common themes today, celebrating Bob Dylan. Those are more than just nice to haves. Those are actually necessary and important elements for navigating our lives these days. I hope each of you has an outlet for that stuff, for your creativity. You can share with others. I hope you all take the time to be in nature and do nothing for a little while. Settle in, reset, get off the treadmill a bit. So thank you for being with us right now. Would you please help me welcome back to the stage, Brett Denon.
1: Hey. Have you all been to one of these E-Town shows before? You're doing it right.

Brett Denon. Along with Christian Teal, Adam Bodine, Eric Turin, and Helen Forster. We got time for one more song. We're gonna get everybody out here. And we've got one more song for you that we wanna feature. I wanna thank to all our guests. Thanks to Brett, of course, for coming out. Thanks to Marley's Ghosts. Thanks to Steve Jenkins, the director of the Bob Dylan Center. Thanks to the house band, the E-Tones, along with Helen Forster. As you might imagine, we've got some Bob Dylan on our minds. Sing along. I'm Nick Forster. Hope you can be with us next week right here in E-Town.

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3: 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The council strives to meet the unmet needs of the Occidental area, and the public is invited to its meeting every third Saturday of the month at 10:30 a.m. at the Occidental Community Center in downtown Occidental.
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5: Good morning and welcome to the Newtopian Dream. I'm Martin Newt, your host, guide, fellow traveler. Jorma Ludwig Kaukonen Jr. was born December 23, 1940, was an American blues, folk, and rock guitarist. Kaukonen performed with Jefferson Airplane and still performs regularly on tour with Hot Tuna, which started as a side project with bassist Jack Cassidy, and as of early 2024 has continued for 55 years. Rolling Stone magazine ranked him number 54 in its list of 100 greatest guitarists. He was inducted into the Rock and Roll Hall of Fame in 1996 as a member of Jefferson Airplane. Jorma Ludwig Kaukonen Jr. was born on December 23, 1940, in Washington, D.C., to Beatrice Love, née Levine, and Jorma Ludwig Kaukonen Sr. He had Finnish paternal grandparents and Russian-Jewish ancestry on his mother's side. His older brother, a fellow musician, Peter Kaukonen. During his childhood, the Kaukonen family lived in Pakistan, the Philippines, and other locales as they followed his father's State Department career from assignment to assignment before returning to the place of his birth. In Pakistan, he attended Karachi Grammar School. As a teenager in Washington, D.C., he and friend Jack Cassidy formed a band called The Triumphs, with Kaukonen on rhythm guitar and Cassidy on lead. Kaukonen attended Antioch College in Yellow Springs, Ohio, where his friend Ian Buchanan taught him fingerstyle guitar playing. Buchanan also introduced Kaukonen to the music of Reverend Gary Davis, whose songs have remained important parts of Kaukonen's repertoire throughout his career. In 1962, Kaukonen moved to the San Francisco Bay Area and enrolled at the University of Santa Clara. During this time, he gave guitar lessons at Benner Music Company in San Jose. He played as a solo actor in coffee houses and accompanied Janis Joplin on acoustic guitar on the 1964 recording known as the Typewriter Tapes because of the obtrusive sound of Kaukonen's first wife, Margarita, typing in the background. Okay, well, let's go on to embryonic journey.

0: All right. Well, we heard a whole bunch of Jefferson Airplane featuring Jorma Kaukonen. And we started out with Embryonic Journey, and then White Rabbit, The Ballad of You and Me and Pooh Neal, Young Girl Sunday Blues, Martha, and Wild Time. And now, speaking of Wild Time, I have Cousin Rick calling from Needham, Massachusetts. How you doing, Cousin Rick?
1: I'm sorry, Dave. Oh. I'm afraid I can't do that. I think you know what the problem is just as well as I do. This mission is too important for me to allow you to jeopardize it.
2: Good morning, RT.
0: Hey, how are you?
2: That was our friend Hal 9000.
0: It was Hal. Was this a birthday or something?
2: No, no. I was, we decorated the Christmas, well, we're decorating the Christmas tree now, and I got my Hal 9000 ornament out, so I just had to use it.
0: Oh, very nice. Okay. Well, that's good. Okay, now, what do you have for us in terms of a ride of the week?
2: A ride of the week. Okay. Hey, you were doing Jefferson Airplane there.
0: Yes, indeed.
2: Quite a bit. You going to do Starship?
0: No, because it's Jorma is actually Jorma's birthday, and so he didn't play on some Starship. So.
2: Okay, so we didn't build a city on rock and roll.
0: No.
2: Okay. Okay, ride of the week. And we have the 2026, not 25, 2026 Toyota Prius Limited all-wheel drive edition.
0: Mm-hmm.
2: Now, it's considered a mid-sized car. So the Prius has been around, the hybrid has been around for quite a while, and it's very well perfected. It's kind of like a bread-and-butter car for those who want to get great mileage and get the Toyota reliability. And so our 26 Prius came in supersonic red, and the horsepower, the total horsepower has been upped slightly from previous years. It's total of 196 horsepower, 150 of which comes from the 2-liter internal combustion engine. And mileage-wise, the EPA rates it at 49 miles per gallon city, 50 miles per gallon highway for an average of 49 miles per gallon.
0: Mm-hmm.
2: And, you know, that's pretty good. So if you want great mileage in a car where you can haul five people, the Prius is worth considering. Now, a few years ago, or some years ago, the Toyota made the Prius a four-passenger car, and a lot of people complained because they kind of made it like two bucket seats in the back, but now they put more of a bench seat, three seat belts, and it's more like a car for the average person who has three grandkids that you want to haul around.
0: Right.
2: Okay, now some of the other features here. It's got a JBL 8-speaker sound system, soft-trimmed, heated, and ventilated front seats, and a whopping 6 USB-C ports. So if you can carry five people and you've got 6 ports, you're really pumping out a lot of devices there.
0: Yeah, yeah.
2: Especially since the driver wouldn't be using it except to charge his device, his or her device. Now, the base price of the Prius Limited all-wheel drive is just under $37,000 with the premium supersonic paint and heated rear seats and delivery. The total ticket comes out to be $40,270. And the only negative I had with the Prius is you get a little more engine noise from the internal combustion engine that you might like, but other than that, the Prius is a worthy consideration for a mid-sized car.
0: Mm-hmm.
2: And you get the hatchback in the back for storage. So that, a very serviceable vehicle.
0: All right. Okay, so that's our ride of the week.
2: The ride of the week, the 2026 Prius.
0: All right. Well, what else do you have automotive?
2: Automotive, just hot off the press, from our friends at iccars.com, comes, you know, we talked about used car prices from iccars.com, but the latest study, their analyst Carl Brower says, new vehicle prices remain near high, presenting a challenge to shoppers seeking a good deal on a new car. But dealers are struggling to move older leftover models, and that can present an opportunity for buyers who want a new car with peace of mind and a warranty at a reduced price. And so if you go to iccars.com, they'll give you a list of the most 2025 and even 2024 models left on the lot, so you may be able to get a good deal. And of the 2025 models, the model with the most inventory left on the lot at about 90% is the BMW i4 electric vehicle. And going down the list, the Lexus GX, so you can get a luxury vehicle. There's about 88% of those left on the lot from 2025.
0: Mm-hmm.
2: Number three is the Subaru BRZ. Now, that's a nice performance sedan, and it's only the average price of $38,000, so you might get a deal on that.
0: Mm.
2: And there's another Lexus on the list, Toyota Corolla, the Kia Niro, Volkswagen Taos, Toyota 4Runner Hybrids. There's about 80% of those left on the lot, so that's a good deal. And the Ford Maverick, both gas and hybrid versions, 78% of the 2025 vehicles are left on the lot.
0: Mm.
2: And they also note that production is ending on some models like the Chevrolet Malibu and the Kia Soul. So those discontinued leftovers might also be another chance to get a good deal on a new vehicle that comes with a warranty.
0: Hmm. All right. Well, what else do you have for us today?
2: Okay. A study, which I'm trying to look up who did it, but from the University of North Dakota, Professor Moniz Alamonte has studied geothermal energy as a viable renewable resource. And it seems that in many of the, say, depleted oil wells and gas wells have potential to become geothermal sources, Now, in geologically active areas,

0: potential in most areas of the world. Just if you don't have to drill down that far, you can find more heat to and hot rocks, whatever, from the center of the, the further down you go, the more heat you have. And so you don't have to generate steam. You can just pump cold water down and bring hot water up for heating. And then in some cases, it's hot enough to drive turbines to generate electricity. But then you may know about the ground source heat pumps. The earth is fairly warm, just a couple of feet down most places. And so you can install ground source heat pumps of using that to heat a home. And then we have an air source heat pump at our summer home in New York that pulls the heat out of the air to help heat the house in moderate temperatures in the winter. And the professor says that maybe by 2035, with new developments in efficiency, that geothermal heating as a renewable resource could be economically on par with other renewable resources like solar and wind power. And eventually that could give us up to 15% of our energy needs. That energy needs, worldwide projected. So every little bit helps.
1: All right, well, what else do you have for today?
0: Well, what else do I have from Finland? This is a development from Finland. A company, now it's a company called IXI. I don't know if that is the name they go by or what, if you give that a pronunciation, but it's spelled IXI.
1: Right.
0: All capitals. And they've come up with auto-focusing eyeglasses, mostly for near vision and reading. And the innovation there is liquid crystals for, like I said, low-power liquid crystals between the layers in the glass. And so the liquid crystals, they're between the optical layers in the glass, and there are eye-tracking sensors in the frame that detect when you're looking at something nearby or reading. And they apply a slight voltage to the crystals, which refocuses the glass so that you can focus on what you're reading or what you're looking at nearby.
1: Wow, that seems quite innovative. It seems like at some point they could completely get rid of, prescriptions. I mean, like each eyeglass, each pair of glasses would focus, whatever it had intended to do.
0: Right. I guess with the focusing, that would be, I don't know about correcting for astigmatism, whatever.
1: Right.
0: And then you may need more power if you want to focus at distance.
1: Right.
0: But then again, you can pop on a pair of readers, this is kind of more convenient that you don't have to carry another pair. But there's no word yet on any pricing. So we'll have to see. It's at the point where they're getting ready to hit the market with that. So we'll have to see how that works out.
1: Okay. Well, anything else you have for us today?
0: No, that's a wrap.
1: That's it. Okay.
0: Glad we could get together.
1: All right. Glad we could get together. And that was Cousin Rick calling from Needham, Massachusetts, with Rick's Tech Talk, a regular feature of the Newtopian Dream. We'll go on some more Jefferson Airplane. And last call, last wall of the castle.

All right, so the triumphal last note of After Bathing at Baxter's by Jefferson Airplane, featuring Yarma Kaunin on lead guitar. And we heard Last Wall, The Castle, Spare Change, the fabulous jam with Jack Cassidy. And Won't You Try Saturday Afternoon. Okay, well, that about brings me up to snuff here. It's about 11:02 at the beautiful downtown Santa Rosa studios of Cows LP Radio, KOWSLP 92.5 FM, Occidental, California, and streaming on the web at kowsfm.com. 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And on Saturday, December 20th, at 7 p.m., the OCA celebrates the season with longtime Windham Hill recording artist Barbara Higbee, joined by her brilliant musical friends, guitarist Vicki Randall, percussionist Michael Gerlitz, cellist Mia Pixley, bassist Kofi Brown, and mandolin prodigy Jasper Manning. Barbara performs selections from the platinum-selling Windham Hill Winter Solstice series and her new Chillology series. 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Okay, let's go on to some more Jefferson Airplane. And from the album Bless Its Pointed Little Head, 3/5 of a Mile in 10 Seconds.

All right, so that was some more Jefferson Airplane. Well, a few of them from Bless Its Pointed Little Head as the fabulous live recording from the Fillmore East and Fillmore West. Three fifths of a mile in 10 seconds. Fat Angel and Rock Me Baby. And then we heard If You Feel from Crown Creation. In 1969 to 1970, Kaukonen and Cassidy formed Hot Tuna, a spin-off group that allowed them to play as long as they liked. An early incarnation of Hot Tuna included Jefferson Airplane vocalist Marty Balin, Kaukonen's younger brother Peter on rhythm guitar, and Joey Covington on drums and vocals. This grouping, which came to include guitarist Paul Ziegler after the younger Kaukonen's departure, came to an end after an unsuccessful recording jaunt in Jamaica, the sessions of which have never been released. A concurrent semi-acoustic configuration, including Kaukonen and Cassidy on electric bass and harmonica player Will Scarlett, enabled the guitarist to show off his Piedmont-style acoustic blues finger-picking skills. The group's self-titled first album was a September 1969 live recording of this ensemble. Amid the gradual dissolution of Jefferson Airplane from 1971 to 1973, Hot Tuna went electric in earnest, with fiddler Papa Creech joining for the next albums. Hot Tuna scored an FM radio hit with Keep on Truckin' from the third and first studio album, Burgers. This time, Kaukonen's songwriting began to dominate, as further evidenced by the next album, The Phosphorant Rat, which featured only one cover song. So let's get to Keep on Truckin'.

wrap up our evening here with another song from the new record, and a great song written by an old friend of Yorma's named Ron McKernan. Now, you know his nickname. Yes, indeed.

0: Affectionately known as Pigpen. Yorma has some great stories about the pig. Yorma, why don't you tell him about when you met him? I love hearing about this.
1: Well, I guess really, aside from the fact that he passed way too young, I met him when he was about 14 or 15 years old, and he was always that pig. He always looked that way. They called him Blue Ron back in those days, but the pig was always the pig. And he, you know, like he played the keyboards and was kind of the front man for the Dead as long as he was able to do that. But he was really a great country blues guitar player, and just he was that guy, and he was the cat, you know. And he did this sort of... you know, sort of a sparse style, but it's really hard to play. It's, you know, we're always, you know, yeah, doing all that. And that wasn't Pig, you know. Pig was, every note was like just a gem, anyhow.
0: Yeah.
1: And he, you know what I'm trying to say.
2: Yes, I do.
1: Okay,
2: I,
1: good,
2: I,
1: thanks.
2: Exactly what you're saying.
0: Well, let's do it for the people.
1: Well, okay.
0: Yeah. One second.

Thanks a lot.

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2: 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This is Mark Drenick. We're pulling into the station just now, so all aboard for another excursion into a musical geography that is unknown even to me. We'll figure it out together, and we'll have some fun along the way. This is KOWS LP in Occidental. The Blue Light Central is ready for boarding.

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The Bone Shakers, one foot in the groove, and you got both feet on this blues train. Very glad to have you aboard for this one. This is going to be a fun ride. Guarantee I'm in this kind of a mood. So for the next 55 minutes or so, you join me, we'll have a good time. This is Mark Drenick. You are riding on the big blue train. This is the Blue Light Central.

Sharon Jones and the Dap Kings off the Soul of a Woman album, Matter of Time, wrapping up a set that started with Shamika Copeland, Pink Turns to Red, Chris Tone, Kingfish Ingram, Not Gonna Lie, and then Baboom Mama said the Vaughn Brothers off the album Family Style, wrapping up Matter of Time. You are riding on the big blue train, the Blue Light Central, and we're really just getting started.

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Boy, I tell you, she is becoming such a favorite of mine, Crystal Shawanda, going back to the Voodoo Woman album with her insanely great take on Wang Dang Doodle, Smokestack Lightning. And at the top of that set, very long time ago, we started off with Lauren Anderson from Burn It All Down with what essentially is the title cut. We heard Rump Shaker, another one from Crystal Shawanda off of the brand new album Midnight Blues. Rump Shaker, and we heard Shake Your Hips from Aaron Harp and the Delta Swingers, and just an outstanding cover of that. Hip Tight Onions, we heard following that from the Robert Cray Band. The album is In My Soul, and then Blues Rockin'. It just brought such a smile to my face. I love this album, if only for the cover alone. This is Janice Harrington. She is 80 years old and so damn proud of it. And boy, she sounds great. And this is a woman who I and most people would never have known about, essentially touring and living in Europe these last 40 years or so. And just now recorded. It's just great stuff. Blues Rockin', we heard from her. And again, wrapping up with the Crystal Shawanda killer version of Wang Dang Doodle. You are riding on the big blue train, the Blue Light Central. Really long set there. It's going to mean we'll have to have a very quick short set, and then we'll be pulling up to the platform. So get right back to it.

Trying it. Trying that butter. Come on, Nick, churn it. Want me to hold a battle for you?

potatoes. Let me help you mash potatoes, baby. Let me help you mash potatoes.

You know, about 55, 56 minutes ago, we started the program off with the Bone Shakers and One Foot in the Groove, and this train has not left that groove ever since. That was Slam Hammer from Duke Robillard, Duke Robillard's World Full of Blues, and prior to that, Cyril Neville, a little bit of help from Art. Cream Dem Beans. That takes us right up to this platform. You can get out, but I expect you to come back next time when our big blue train will roll again. Till then, for the Catfish Woman, for Railroad Tie, the Maxell Kid, and the rest of the crew, I'm Mark Drenick.

Hello, everyone. This is Paul Thorne. I cannot wait to see you on July the 3rd at Barbecue on the Lawn at Rancho Nicasio. I'm looking forward to hugging your neck. See you there.

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And welcome to the warm, crackly sound of vinyl. Jonathan Charles here with you as we focus on great drummers. The man with the sticks in Britain's first supergroup is one of them.

0: They were Britain's first supergroup, one of the standout acts of the 1960s. Cream were comprised of Eric Clapton, Jack Bruce, and on drums, Ginger Baker. And our theme today is great drummers. We kicked off with Badge, a top 20 hit in Britain in 1969. I love that song and would fill the whole hour with it if we could. Then we moved on to White Room, also from 1969, and in the top 30. We are sitting here, as usual, in our studio, surrounded by 7 and 12-inch records, real vinyl. As ever, of course, I'm joined by my son, Max, as we play and discuss the tracks. Do you share my enthusiasm for those two singles, Max?
1: I definitely do. I think the thing about Cream is it's such a definedly British sound to it, I think. I think it's that typical of that sort of late 60s British rock. It's got so much power to it, and I think the drums is what lends it that, really.
0: Yeah, you couldn't imagine Americans doing it quite like that.
1: No, I think it would be a much smoother sound.
0: Badge was written jointly by Eric Clapton and George Harrison, so there's always a lot of focus on the guitar, but behind it all is the subdued drumming of Ginger Baker.
1: I think, actually, the thing about both of those tracks is the drumming is something to keep it going, but it's not really a highlight. It's just not the most important bit of it.
0: It's a skill, though, isn't it, to do that and not to take over the whole song?
1: No, I think it's understated elegance, but it's so important when you're a drummer. I think you don't want to dominate necessarily, but you need to keep everything going.
0: Because that's what the drummer does in a band, doesn't it? It's more or less setting the bass position.
1: Yeah, I think crucially, if you don't have a drummer, then everything sort of falls out of place, really.
0: Now, that song was called, the first one we had, Badge. It was called Badge by accident. Written on the musical notes was the word bridge, as in musical bridge. And Eric Clapton read it upside down and thought it said badge, and the title was born.
1: Question is, if he'd have read it the right way up, would he have called it bridge?
0: I don't know. He might have done. That would have been a bit too simple, wouldn't it?
1: Probably would have been, on a bad day.
0: It's unusual in that it just seems to stop on a very unlikely lyric, as though there was meant to be more.
1: Yeah, I wonder whether they just sort of went through the bridge and called it a day, because it just ends so...
0: Maybe the pubs had opened.
1: On such a strange chord as well, not the sort of thing you'd usually end, especially a late 60s track on.
0: It's quite jarring in a way, isn't it?
1: Yeah.
0: But I suppose memorable.
1: I think so. I think you go, oh, it's that one with a weird chord at the end, don't you?
0: Yeah, you always remember it like that. And the other Cream song is interesting. White Room began life as a poem about a hippie girl before being turned into music lyrics.
1: I think that one has a slightly more American sound, and it's a very distorted guitar sound. Really, I think it almost feels, I don't know, it doesn't feel like a poem about a hippie girl in any way. It feels so jarring.
0: It's very 60s as well. It's a bit psychedelic in a way.
1: But I don't know, because when I think of that sort of psychedelia, that proper 60s psychedelic rock, you feel it's almost, this isn't laid back enough for that, I don't think.
0: It's another of those records as well that reminds you of Vietnam, very popular with the American troops in Vietnam.
1: I think so. I think it's sort of, despite
0: something
1: being,
0: apocalyptic about it.
1: Despite being so definitely British again, I think. It's so strange, but it became such a sort of musical cornerstone in Vietnam War, stuff like sort of Fortunate Son. How is it aligned with that?
0: Well, I have to tell you, the other interesting thing, of course, is that, you know, on that record, Ginger Baker's drumming is very much a backbone, isn't it?
1: I think so. I think that one has much more importance, that drumming, than it does in a lot of other Cream songs. I suppose you lose George Harrison and you lose that guitar focus, but the guitar does have a lot of importance in that track still.
0: So, Ginger Baker's drumming is regarded as the world's first superstar drumming. Can you believe that? He used two bass drums instead of one.
1: I suppose it's the first time that people sort of single out a drummer, apart from the Beatles, really. It's a time when people actually start caring about who the drummer is on their track rather than your lead singer.
0: It's interesting, isn't it? You know, we are featuring some great drummers today, and that's our theme, and you're a musician. You know, a drummer can often be sort of forgotten in the mix.
1: Yeah, but it's still a sort of make or break role, really.
0: Important role in a group.
1: I think so. I think without a drummer, you really can't stay together, especially with rock music, pop music, even with jazz as well. That's sort of why the jazz drummer became so important. They are the thing that keeps everything together. You don't have a conductor, so this is the best you can do.
0: Well, in an interview in the late 1960s, Ginger Baker talked about his drumming.
2: Well, first of all, I learned all the rudiments and things. I don't know whether I can play them all now, but then I just used to play solos. I used to just sit on the drum kit and play it all day. Well, I used quite a lot of them, flam triplets.

0: best-selling single in America of the whole of the 1960s and the Beatles' best-selling single in Britain, She Loves You, with Ringo Starr on drums. It spent 4 weeks at number one in the UK in 1963. It is an absolute classic, Max.
1: I think so, and I think it's one of those tracks where the drumming is so, so important, as it always is on Beatles. I'm sure, to be honest, all of us have at least once only listened to the Beatles with one headphone in. Mm-hmm. And heard just for drums because of how aggressively the stereo is mixed.
0: And it's quite interesting the way they mix their songs because the drumming was always there.
1: Yeah, I think the drumming is always so high up in the mix. It's something so important to a Beatles song. I think that's kind of part of that energy, that motion that keeps it exciting.
0: Lennon and McCartney wrote that in a day when they were on tour playing live concerts, composing it partly on the tour bus, partly in their hotel room. They were sitting on twin beds in their room, strumming their guitars.
1: I'm quite surprised that they sort of didn't take longer to think of it in a way.
0: They were very quick. I think when they had ideas, they really moved.
1: I suppose that's the thing. Once you have an idea, it's just putting it down, isn't it?
0: It's got those yeah yeahs in it, and Lennon got the idea of doing that from Elvis's All Shook Up.
1: Really?
0: He heard All Shook Up. He said, yeah, we'll have some of that.
1: But didn't they hate each other?
0: Well, I suppose that he could borrow from Elvis Presley.
1: Well, yes.
0: And it all starts with a drum two count from Ringo Starr.
1: Yeah, and I think that almost sets the scene, really, doesn't it? It's the thing that shows you that the drums are going to be front and centre in this track.
0: That's why I wanted to choose that one as opposed to many other Beatles tracks, because he is right there at the beginning.
1: I think you can't forget about Ringo, however much some of us try.
0: His drumming style generally featured sort of feel rather than technical skill, I think.
1: I think that's true. I think that's something true of his compositions as well. But Ringo, I don't know, he's much more of a doer, I think, in a way, than a thinker in a lot of Beatles tracks. He doesn't do necessarily fancy things, but he's always supportive.
0: He's often underrated as one of the Beatles, I think, which I guess is the point that you're making. But without his drumming, the group wouldn't have been as good.
1: I suppose a lot of that flack he gets, though, isn't from his drumming. It's mostly from his writing.
0: Mm. Well, it's that thing, isn't it, where everyone says, well, how do you rank yourself? You know, are you a Paul or a John, or you don't want to be a Ringo?
1: Yeah.
0: Which is a bit, I think, not quite right.
1: I suppose when your best song is Octopus Garden.
0: Oh, that's very cruel, I must say. But, you know, Ringo Starr, like all of those on today's show, proves that drummers could be famous.
1: I think so. I think it shows that. But I wonder whether that in the Beatles is almost part of a collective, whether it's Beatlemania. I don't think Ringomania was necessarily a feature of the 60s.
0: Oh, poor Ringo. I like him. All right, Max, you're going to be back in the studio later with more on one of our drummers. But now we're going upbeat, all on today's theme, all on vinyl. It's the

Michael Jackson, of course, with Beat It, but who was on drums on this 1983 US number one and UK top five chart hit? Jeff Porcaro from the American band Toto was the drummer. He was much in demand at the time. He also played with Steely Dan, Boz Scaggs, Leo Sayer, and many others. And here he is with the band he founded, Toto.

Some first-rate drumming on that. Jeff Beccaro with his band Toto. Georgie Porgy was in the charts in 1978. He is one of the most recorded session drummers in music history. The sound of American pop in the 1980s was often the sound of Jeff Beccaro. This is Jonathan Charles, Wilson Pickett, the Rolling Stones, and many others are on the way. As we celebrate great drummers, we are turning our record over to side two. It's

The biggest hit from Wilson Pickett, Land of a Thousand Dances, was in the American Top Ten in 1966. On drums, Roger Hawkins from the famous Muscle Shoals recording studio rhythm section. He played on so many great songs. Aretha Franklin's Chain of Fools, Paul Simon's Still Crazy After All These Years, and dozens of others. And how about the drumming on this instrumental hit?

That is so good. Mason Williams, top 10 hit in 1968, Classical Gas. Jim Gordon was the famous session drummer. He also played... ...ended when he was sent to prison for killing his mother. Max is going to be back in the studio shortly. That's after the triple play, all on today's drumming theme, all on vinyl.

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And when I was in school, they used to give us this shuck that it's a big race, you know, the sperm goes out and they race. That isn't the way it happened. Life magazine, this Swedish or Norwegian photographer took pictures of what happened.

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It's not competing with anyone. It's playing together like all men play together. And these are the Allman Brothers, and they play together. Allman Brothers. All men!

0: That was the Vinyl Countdown Triple Play, singles featuring great drummers, our theme today. First we heard the Ronettes and Be My Baby, a top 10 hit on both sides of the Atlantic. Hal Blaine was on drums and he played on 40 number one records in the American charts. Then it was the Rolling Stones and their fantastic drummer, Charlie Watts. It went to number one on both sides of the Atlantic. Finally, it was the Police and Don't Stand So Close to Me, Stuart Copeland on drums. Max, you are back in the studio. You've been finding out more about Stuart Copeland.
1: Stuart Copeland was born in America and hit success playing the drums with the Police, and before that with a prog rock band called Curved Air. In early 1977, he founded the Police with lead singer and bass guitarist Sting. A third member was soon replaced by Andy Summers. He played drums on all the Police's albums and hits, including the one that we just played. He was ranked by Rolling Stone magazine as the 10th best drummer of all time. Copeland had listened to many different drumming styles as he was growing up, including rock and roll, jazz, and reggae. And he drew from them as he played. After the Police disbanded in 1986, Stuart Copeland established a career composing film soundtracks. Amongst those he wrote for music for were Talk Radio, Wall Street, and See No Evil, Hear No Evil.
0: Max, you can really hear the reggae influence in Stuart Copeland's drumming, can't you?
1: I think so, but it's... I don't know. I don't think it has that sort of slight reggae-ish swing to it. I think...
0: It's a bit of everything in there, you know. He's,

0: sort of reggae influence, a bit of new wave influence. It's certainly a different sound to, for example, some of those 60s drummers we heard earlier.
1: I think it's very interesting because it's the same story in a way as The Police. I think you can't necessarily categorize The Police very easily.
0: Mm.
1: You can't throw them into a genre the same way you can. You listen to The Clash and you go, yeah, punk, whilst The Police, it's almost impossible.
0: I think with The Police, the drumming was always a part of their sound, though, in every record.
1: I think so. I think it's so important. And I think it's that versatility that Stuart Copeland brings to The Police that's so important.
0: As we heard today in several of the singles, drummers may not often be the best-known members of a band, but they are crucial to the sound.
1: Well, I think they are the people who keep everything together. I think that a drummer has a responsibility to a band, ultimately.
0: Mm, they're the backbone.
1: Exactly.
0: All right, we have one more very well-known drummer still to come, and Max is not going to like it.
1: Before I consider how I get out of this, why don't you follow us on Instagram and on Twitter? On Instagram, we're at Vinyl Countdown Podcast, and on Twitter, we're at Vinyl Countdown 10.
0: Okay, let's play out with a drummer who was everywhere in the early and mid-1980s. Max, you're going to love this. Max's big favourite, Phil Collins.
1: Rubbish.
0: We've got two of his biggest hits, In the Air Tonight and Sussudio. And we'll see you next time with another box load of great records, including this one.
1: I'm definitely going now. Bye.
0: Oh, no, I wouldn't stay to the end. You love Phil Collins.
1: No.

0: wait. It is. I can't hear the headphones. That's interesting.
1: Yeah, all right. Turn that one on. It did work for some music.
0: 1, 1, 2, 3. Okay.
1: Okay, mine doesn't seem to work either.
0: Howard, do you have any sound?
1: Do I have any sound? I don't think so.
0: All right, well, you may or may not be hearing our voices right now.
1: I could hear the voice thing when I did that.
0: What's it? Here's yours there. Hello, how about hello, yours? Hello.
1: I can hear that.
0: This is kind of funny. Well, let me see here.
1: Read that stuff and play music. So.
0: All right, we're going to pretend that you can hear us even though we can't hear you. That's interesting and most amusing. This is KOWSLP 92.5 FM.
1: She can hear both of us.
0: 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Any opinions you hear on this show are entirely ours. No one else is responsible for them. If you like them, tell us. Tell your friends. If you don't like them, call us and tell us. Let's see. This is Uncle Dave Barsky. I'm here with my brother,
1: Howard Barsky.
0: And this is the Real Hippie Hour. It's Tuesday, June 23rd, 2026. Just a little bit after 2 o'clock. 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If you suspect discrimination or differential treatment, contact Fair Housing Advocates in Northern California if you suspect discrimination. 415-457-5025.
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0: 3, 2, 1. Oh, guess we are in the air. Howard, you're absolutely right. So we have one channel that's going out. So having some interesting stuff happen today. I wonder who was messing around with the controls of this particular doo-wah-diddy. All right. This is the Real Hippie Hour. Howard, isn't there some things you want to say?
1: Yeah. What if your next occasion was a celebration of traditional music, song, and dance from around the world? Nestled among the gorgeous redwoods of Mendocino woodlands, Lark Camp is a magical week running from July 31st to August 8th that features 80-plus inspiring instructors and workshops for all levels. 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And I hesitated there a little as David's screwing with the headphones and I made a weird noise. But anyway, that should, so check them out at cows at cows, check us out at cows@sonic.net.
0: All right, let's have a little Grateful Dead here. I think that sounds good to me. Dire Wolf.

0: about them apples. The music stopped playing, and we didn't even start talking. All right, so let's do this differently. Something happened with the Allman Brothers. I don't know what. My brother was just telling Howard, what's going on with the Allman Brothers?
1: Oh, what I was saying is, what I'm going to be playing in my hour is the Allman Brothers live at the Atlanta International Pop Festival, July 3rd, 4th, and 5th. And I was there, best concert I ever went to. At, on July 4th, Jimi Hendrix played full fireworks, did a full set. Everybody was there. 400,000 to 500,000 people, but the Allman Brothers.
0: That's 400,000 to 500,000 people.
1: Yeah.
0: Okay.
1: Yeah, it's the second biggest audience Hendrix ever played in. The first was Isla White, in Woodstock. There was 50,000 people up by the time he played. So, but it's most famous. So anyway, the Allman Brothers, like I have 20 songs on this list, and it says at that time only 4 of them had ever been recorded. So they play the first day, and a lot of the shows are 5 minutes, 4 minutes, a lot of 11 minutes. And you get to disc 2, which they played on the 5th. And there's a 28-minute song and a 13-minute song. So I'll be able to play about 5 songs in my half, and who knows if Dave wants to play any of them this half. So, but it was one of the, what was the best 4 days of music I ever had.
0: All right.
1: Your turn, David.
0: Let's jump right into China Doll by Grateful Dead.

This is Dave Stroud with Cows Community Radio. It is 10 minutes to 3 here on the West Coast, the best coast, and we are going to be going off air here at Cows. We got a crowd here, and they're kind of slumping in their seats. We got an issue, a technical issue that needs to be addressed, and we are going to be taking some time to getting it right, and we've got just the crack engineer to do it. So we're going to be, we'll be off air for the foreseeable future. The future being hopefully only an hour or so.

Okay, that was Paul Simon and Love Me Like a Rock. I was lucky enough to see Paul a couple times. Luckily, I got to see that Graceland concert, one of my all-time favorite CDs or albums, discs, I should say. And anyway, back to reality. I'm going to play some songs off a CD that a friend of mine in Jamaica makes for me. His name is Elijah, and this is some greatest hits. I'm going to play a song or two today, but I'm going to start with this one.

Okay. And now I've got another one by Crosby, Stills, and Nash. And this is Almost Cut My Hair, which a little backstory on that. Back in like 1973, I was at Eastern Michigan University, and I got arrested for a small amount of ganja, and I had to go to court. So to go to court, I had to cut my hair, which, you know, probably over my shoulders. And my girlfriend at the time said, oh, don't cut your hair, don't cut your hair. So I cut off a lock of my hair, and I put an envelope, and I threw it underneath her door. And years later, she sent it back to me. And recently, she passed away, and we threw her ashes in the ocean. And I threw the hair in that with it. So anyway, probably why this song's probably always going to make me remember that.

Okay, and that was Almost Cut My Hair. Next, I'm going to do another song by Toots and the Maytals, and this is 5448. That's my number. It's a prison number, and on this, his guest is Jeff Beck. One reason I like to play out of reggae music, if you don't listen to the station, is that we have a house we go to in for the winters in the grill, and just on the beach since the mid-80s, not even at some of the larger venues, you know, it seemed like Gregory Isaacs and Barrington Levy and Dennis Brown and Third World and Freddie McGregor, just in, you know, in large bars right off the beach. So it was a good time to be down there, and this is a good song by Toots and the Maytals.

0: messed that up. This is Shaggy on the Willie on the Cosmato.
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Okay. And next up, I'm going to go back to the Toots and Maytals song and play the one I wanted to. 5448 was my number with Jeff Beck.

Okay, let me just mention that Toots and the Maytals albums. It's got Ryan Adams, Trey Astano, Jeff Beck, Ken Booth, Eric Clapton, Bootsy Collins, Marcia Griffith, Willie Nelson, No Doubt, Bonnie Raitt, Keith Richards, Shaggy, Bunny Wailer. So it's called Toots and the Maytals True Love. And I just play it all day. But next up, I've got, what do I have? Okay. I have a request. Some cute chick said she was going to be waiting for me tonight when I get home. And the song is Boxer by Paul Simon and Garfunkel.

0: Test. No, you're supposed to... that's mic one, right?
1: Yeah. Hello.
0: There you are.
1: Oh, you can hear me. Okay. Yeah. Did I press up mic two?
0: No, you didn't.
1: But I can't hear you.
0: You can hear me. And then bring up phone.
1: Let me get this down. I've got
0: test 1 2 1 2
1: we're
0: 1 2.
1: We're good. Okay. I can hear you.
0: And I can hear you through the phone.
1: Very good.
0: All right.
1: Awesome.
0: Did it.
1: Thanks, folks. We're going to go back on air.
0: On with the show.

Okay, and that was my daily request, and got time for maybe a couple more. And here's one by Shaggy, Hotshot.

0: this is Mr. Love up front and personal.
1: All right, thanks, Howard. The real hippie hour. Always a pleasure to come on after you. I'll start it off with a little tune and be with you at top of the hour.

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2: Broadcasting live from our Santa Rosa studio, this fine late summer, almost feeling like fall afternoon. Really glad you're with us. I'm going to start the show with a late tribute to Labor Day. And I'm going to tell you a story about why. In 1959, I was 8 years old, and my dad was working for the IUE, the International Union of Electrical Workers, as an organizer, a business agent, and as a newspaper editor. He'd been working with unions most of his career. He was a true believer, though the bureaucracy and occasional corruption bothered him a lot. As someone who worked for a union, though, he wasn't represented by one. Weird. So he and others in the same position organized FOUR, F-O-U-R, the Federation of Union Workers. The AFL-CIO, however, would not sanction it. Well, Labor Day 1959 came around, and the group of disgruntled union workers decided that they wanted a march in the big Labor Day parade in New York. Again, the AFL-CIO, led by George Meany, wouldn't allow it. So, from where we lived in Pennsylvania, we went to New York with signs and banners, hid out on a side street, and when there was a gap in the parade, we marched right in. Me, at 8, carrying one end of the banner. We chanted, we sang, and when we passed the stands where Meany sat, we all flipped them off while singing, "We Shall Not Be Moved." I'll never forget it. But beyond that personal experience, Labor Day means a lot more than barbecues. It is, for me, a day to reflect on capitalism and all that it has wrought. Could it be equitable and just? Well, hell yeah. But I'm afraid that humans can't cast aside their own self-interest for the common good, at least so far. So I'm leading off with songs to honor my dad, the workers of the world, and the struggle to combat capitalism as we know it, starting with Solidarity Forever, done in a way my dad would not have recognized.

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Is your life made up of misery? Then dump the bosses off your back. Are your clothes all torn and tattered? Are you living in a shack? Would you have your troubles scattered? Then dump the bosses off your back. Are you almost split asunder, loaded like a long-eared jack? Boob, why don't you buck like thunder and dump the bosses off your back? All the agonies you suffer, you could end with one good whack. Stiffen

That there is Mavis Staples. We Shall Not Be Moved. It's an album she did a while ago called We'll Never Turn Back. This is the one my dad sang the most and loved the most. He adapted it to extol various labor leaders. And to me, it represented how steadfast he was in his beliefs. There's Power in a Union. That was Billy Bragg. Talking with the Taxman About Poetry is the name of the album that came from. Billy's got a long history in supporting justice. You, Utah Phillips, did Dump the Bosses Off Your Back. Utah was not just a singer, but a union organizer and a promoter of the industrial workers of the world, the Wobblies, who dreamt of a union of workers from all nations. He also ran for the Senate in Utah, receiving 0.5% of the vote, and he ran for president in 76 for the Do Nothing Party. One thing I didn't know about him was that he was a mentor for Kate Wolfe. In his later years, he lived in Nevada City, where he helped start a homeless shelter and worked with the Peace and Justice Center. Wonderful human being. Head of that was Paul Robeson. Hard to mistake that voice from any other. Doing Joe Hill from his old record, Songs of Free Men. Robeson had a history. From being the only black student at Rutgers to his college and NFL football days, to a primary role in the Harlem Renaissance, theater in Great Britain and here. He became political with his involvement with unemployed workers and anti-imperialist students in Britain, and it continued with his support for the Republican cause during the Spanish Civil War, and his involvement in the Council on African Affairs. When he returned to the States, his history of supporting civil rights causes and Soviet policies brought scrutiny from the FBI. After the war ended, the CAA, Council on African Affairs, was placed on the Attorney General's list of subversive organizations. Robeson was investigated during the McCarthy era. When he refused to recant his public advocacy of his political beliefs, the State Department withdrew his passport. He moved to Harlem, published a periodical called Freedom, which was critical of the U.S. policies, and then he started acting on Broadway and in films and did the bulk of his recording. Which Side Are You On? That was the Almanac Singers, Pete Seeger's first group. From an album called The Original Talking Union and Other Union Songs. Capitalism Must Die, that was Leroy Stagger. He's a BC guy, and I think he made his point very clear. And leading it off was a group called Fast Rattler and their album Hand on the Plow. Somebody walking by shouting. And that was Solidarity Forever. They're a Portland band fronted by Brendan Phillips, son of Utah Phillips, dedicated to carrying on his legacy. Thanks for tuning in to the Joe Show and listening to that belated tribute to Labor Day today on this gorgeous afternoon. Tune in to KOWSLP 92.5 FM, Occidental, California. 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Well, changing the mood a bit, here's Hayes Carl with the Band of Heathens. They're releasing a record under the name Hayes and the Heathens, and this is the first single. Nobody dies from weed.

0: Could be you.
1: You could be me. If only I was you.
2: Kat Clyde, she's just a hoot. That's a live as F session, Hawk in the Tree. Head of that was Caleb Cottle with a little background vocals by Ife O'Donovan. His album Sweet Critters, that was The Brim. Really good album. I think I played him like four successive shows. It's definitely going to be in my top 10 of 2024. Ahead of that, Sierra Hall, a single, Mad World. You know, I looked up Mad World's, like, who did that song? I could have sworn it was R.E.M., but it was not R.E.M., but all of the questions when you Google it are, was that an R.E.M. song? So apparently I wasn't alone. It was Gary Jules who covered it originally by Tears for Fears. I like this version. Jeffrey Foucault did Universe of Fire. That's the name of the record, too. Recording since the dawn of the 21st century, he's played with everybody, produced for a few, kind of marries country, blues, rock and roll, folk music. New Dangerfield is the name of the group who did Put No Walls Around Your Garden. It's a single, but it will be an album before too long. New Dangerfield is a new black string band with Trey Wellington on banjo, Jake Blunt on fiddle and vocals, multi-instrumentalist and vocalist Kaya Cater, and bassist Nelson Williams. Super excited to hear more from that group. Nobody dies from weed. That's Hayes Carl Voice with Hayes and the Heathens. It's a single, but they've got an album coming out real soon. I just like his style. His lyrics are hilarious, or at least wry, and this combination with Bands of Heathens could be really fun. Thanks for tuning in to the Joe Show this afternoon. You're at KOWSLP 92.5 FM, Occidental, California. 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Coming up, another one off the new album by MJ Lenderman. I really like this guy and this record. Sometimes reminiscent in song, specific parts of songs to Little Feet, Neil Young a little bit, R.E.M., others, but he's all his own. This one is called Wristwatch.